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The Soul of Jazz with Jamal Ahmed. Thank you so much for tuning in to another edition. And, of course, I give you the best in that new school urban alternative through the lens of modern soul and jazz vibes. Those classic bits. And, of course, speaking of classic bits, music right there coming from actor and arranger David McCallum, who passed away, a true legend who played on the show back in the 60s entitled The Man from U.N.C.L.E. and also NCIS. And he is well known in that world, but he's also well known in the world of music. That was a tune coming from his album from the late 60s. He called that one The Edge. And of course, everyone who's a big hip hop head knows that one because that was sampled by Dr. Dre for the next episode. Now, before that, we had music coming from the legendary Isaac Hayes and his classic Hung Up on My Baby, coming from the Tough Guy soundtrack. And, of course, if you are a hip-hop head as well, you recognize that one sampled by the Ghetto Boys and their now bona fide classic My Mind's Playing Tricks on Me. How about that? Right now, we got some proper new soul coming out of the UK from the young wonderkind known as Cleo Soul. She's making a lot of noise in the world of modern soul music. Gonna play one entitled Golden Child, Jealous, right here on The Soul of Jazz.

The Soul of Jazz with Jamal Ahmed. Music right there out of the UK from the mind of the man known as Matt Cooper. The project is called Outside, and he called that one Navigating. So relaxing and just a cruising vibe right there. And before that, we had music coming from vocalist Cleo Soul and Golden Child, Jealous. Right now, this is for all my lovers of the dance, my proper soulful dance set coming up right now. Music right now coming from trumpeter Nabate Isles. Going to play one entitled The Jump Off right here on The Soul of Jazz.

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The Soul of Jazz with Jamal Achmed. Yeah, that was a wonderful dance set right there. Nice, soulful, and jazzy music right there. Some nice Latin deep house coming from Silvano Delgado. And he called that one El Son Montaño. Before that, we have music coming from Mark Knight and James Reynolds featuring The Man, Mike City on vocals, and Fire Burning. And we kicked it all off with Nabate Owls, trumpeter Nabate Owls, and The Jump Off. Right now we got music coming out of Paris, France from saxophonist Leon Fowle. Gonna play one from his latest album, and it's entitled Idila, featuring KOG representing Ghana. All for you right here on The Soul of Jazz.

The Soul of Jazz with Jamal Ahmed. Music right there coming from keyboardist Kiefer, giving you that proper new school lo-fi vibe. And he called that one, It's Okay, Be You. Before that, drum extraordinaire Nate Smith out of Richmond, Virginia. And he called that one Morning and Allison, featuring the wonderful vocals of Emma Watts on that one. And we kicked it all off with Leon Fow and Idyla, featuring KOG out of Ghana, and Leon Fowle, of course, a saxophonist out of France. Thank you so much for tuning in to another edition. I want to thank my engineer and editor, Mr. Jami Wellman. Going to get out of here with sounds out of Los Angeles from keyboardist and producer Daniel Crawford, calling this one Checklist from the album Revolution. Until next time, please take care, be safe, and of course, keep it soulful. Peace.

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1: 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KSJV Fresno, KMPO Modesto, KTQX Bakersfield, KHTC Chulat Salinas, KUBO Calexico El Centro, KVUH Laytonville, KWMS Williams, KESI San Miguel, Arizona, KREE Perterville Douglas, Colorado, KHUI Alamosa, New Mexico, KYOL Chama, KQTO Hurley, KVMG Raton, and Oregon, KTLU Merrill, KRSO Huntington, Texas, KRCU, Batesville, Crystal City, KRBP, Presidio, KXJT, Rio Grande City, KHEM, Zapata, KNOO, Sierra 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

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KREE Perdoville Douglas, Colorado. KHUI Alamosa. In New Mexico, KDUO Columbus. KYOL Jama. 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KOJI Okoboji. Washington State, KSBR Mount Vernon. 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
1: As climate change worsens, protecting a threatened species' natural habitat, like the frosted flatwood salamander, isn't always enough. So some ecologists are collecting and hatching its eggs in captivity to give them a greater chance of survival.
2: Our ultimate goal in species recovery is to put these animals back on the landscape, and in order to do that, you need animals.
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1: This is Bird Note. In shallow waters off the coast of Massachusetts, ocean predators come from far and wide to hunt. Humpback whales break the surface as they close their jaws around a school of fish. And thousands of seabirds dive in the water or skim the surface for easy prey. Great shearwaters glide with their wings held out stiffly just over the waves until they spot their shimmering targets. These top predators are all here thanks to tiny fish called sand lance. They bury themselves in the sand at night for protection, emerging during the day to feed in huge numbers. That's when shearwaters dive for them and humpback whales gulp them down. But sand lance are vulnerable to climate change. They have their offspring in the winter, so rising temperatures could make it harder for their young to develop successfully. That puts the rest of the ecosystem, including seabirds, at risk. Biologists are exploring the link between shearwaters and their tiny prey by tracking the birds' movements around Stellwagen Bank National Marine Sanctuary. Learn more on our website, birdnote.org. I'm Ariana Rimmel. This episode is dedicated to Bob Goodale, whose lifelong love for birds and nature continues to inspire.
2: Trade, climate, security. 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I'm Marco Werman.
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4: Good morning, me Martinez. Professional wrestlers are putting on full matches in libraries across the country. It's called Lucha Libre, playing off of Mexican pro wrestling's Lucha Libre. And it's an effort to get kids excited about

0: says there aren't outliers, and there are still some scandals that the public won't accept. Kevin Madden, a longtime Republican political strategist, says this hyper-partisan environment means it's not always a question of right versus wrong, but us versus them.
1: If you are on the left, you see it through the lens of someone on the left. And if you're on the right, you see it through the lens of somebody on the right. And that's where you decide whether or not it's something to either be outraged about or if it's something that you now want to defend or dismiss.
0: He says the potency of scandals has weakened because of a hypercharged, fragmented media landscape.
1: If Nixon had a Fox News or he had a social media army of Nixon devotees to mobilize in his behalf, it could have been a much different outcome.
0: And he says the reaction from politicians facing scandal has changed dramatically.
1: If you wait long enough, there'll be a new shift of attention elsewhere in the news cycle. You can ultimately not necessarily flourish, but you will survive.
0: Brandon Roddinghouse is a professor of political science at the University of Houston. He says these days, some politicians facing scandal are actually leaning in.
2: A lot of politicians will simply frame a scandal as a partisan attack or as misinformation or as a witch hunt that helps rally their base.
0: The new strategy?
2: Dig in, blame your opponents, and hold on tight.
0: It's a playbook, he says, was perfected by President Trump.
2: He took advantage of the fact that we see this partisan schism, that we have this fragmentation in the media, and that people have very strong opinions politically about their team and about the other team. He didn't invent these things, but he did to some degree perfect them.
0: He says scandals often serve an important role. Think of them like canaries in the coal mine.
2: They tell us there's something wrong with a politician, with a rule, with a system. Those are things we can fix.
0: But now,
2: the canaries have flown away and the cage is open.
0: It's up to the public to decide whether to keep it that way. Barbara Sprunt, NPR News, Washington.
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4: 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Clouds in Sioux City, 70 is our temperature with a southeast wind at 9 miles per hour. It's 70 degrees with clouds in Spencer with a southeast wind at 8 miles per hour. Coming up tomorrow night, the public is invited to an open house and history talk about the Pierce Mansion, the old Sioux City Public Museum. It'll be tomorrow at 5 o'clock in the Victorian era mansion. Museum's Haley Aguirre will be giving a special presentation on the history of the mansion at 5:15, and she'll do another one at 6:15 in case you missed that one. Go to SiouxCityMuseum.org for more information. We'll head back to more from Morning Edition coming up in just a moment.

0: Leonard Rose performs the Cello Concerto No. 1 by Camille Saint-Saëns on our next New York Philharmonic broadcast. This is Alec Baldwin inviting you to a program that will also feature dances by Kodály and symphonies by Borodin and Dvorak. Dmitri Metropoulos and Lauren Mazel will conduct the New York Philharmonic this week.
1: That's coming up later this morning at 10 o'clock.
2: Good morning, I'm Michelle Martin. Can your expression of national pride ever be too big? Like 40 feet tall and 76 feet wide big? Maybe if it flies off a building and into an electrical transmission tower. That's what happened on Saturday when the aforementioned flag flew off the World Wrestling Entertainment Building in Stamford, Connecticut and into the tower where it caught fire and knocked out power for 45,000 customers. Not clear how the flag escaped. There was a severe thunderstorm warning. It's Morning Edition.
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Got cloudy conditions in Sioux City. 70 is our temperature with winds from the southeast at 9 miles per hour. We'll head back to Morning Edition shortly. Stay tuned. We've got local news coming up in the next hour.

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1: As climate change worsens, protecting a threatened species' natural habitat, like the frosted flatwood salamander, isn't always enough. So some ecologists are collecting and hatching its eggs in captivity to give them a greater chance of survival.
2: Our ultimate goal in species recovery is to put these animals back on the landscape. And in order to do that, you need animals.
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1: 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In Sioux City, a cloudy sky, the temperature 70 degrees. It is partly cloudy and 70 degrees in Okoboji. Just ahead, a small wonder with Jim Scopp. Stay with us.

0: the harmonies of Say She She, and stick around for songs of joy, protest, and empowerment. The Brooklyn and London trio stop by the cafe to talk about their latest album, Cut and Rewind, and why they believe in the power of honest music. It's Say She She on the Next World Cafe.
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4: Good morning, I'm Martinez. Professional wrestlers are putting on full matches in libraries across the country. It's called Lucha Libre, playing off of Mexican pro wrestling's Lucha Libre. And it's an effort to get kids excited about reading because the libro in Lucha Libre means book in Spanish. One wrestler dressed as a llama was reading Llama Llama Time to Share out loud in the ring until his opponent stormed in, but Llama Jack finished them off before finally finishing the story. It's Morning Edition.
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1: Continuing his series on Mountain Men of the West, James Scopp introduces us to an impossibility, a man that, given what we know, wouldn't even rise in our wildest imagine. But today, the tale of James Beckworth returns to our river trail. Run!

1903, James Beckwith. That famous ad William Ashley in St. Louis used to fish for recruits for his Rocky Mountain fur trade brought in men, even young men, who weren't choir boys or ever would be. Hard as it is to believe, in 1824, Ashley was an equal opportunity employer. And how can we know that? Because we know one of his recruits, at least, was African American. James Beckwith's father, using an old English family title, went by the name of Sir Jennings Beckwith. Sir Jennings coupled with one of his slaves, who subsequently gave birth to James Beckwith, a multiracial kid who was treated by his father, the old sources say, like a son, not a slave, which is to say, educated and, in general, taken good care of. Okay, but then how on earth did a black man fare with a cast of mountain men, rough and tough hooligans, who held less than charming prejudices? Here's a word that's fallen out of use: manumission. One word, manumission, a word used to describe how freed slaves were granted freedom by their owners. Once manumitted, we might say, James Beckwith was free as a bird. And he flew. Did he ever? Once freed from his apprenticeship to an ornery St. Louis blacksmith, Beckwith read the ad and signed up to be one of Ashley's original mountain men, taking a wife or two or three from the Crow, where, listen to this, he became the chief's adopted son and lived quite comfortably, in fact, while fighting the Crow's additional enemies, the Blackfeet. Beckwith got around. During the gold rush, he went to the bank with what he knew about untraveled West, leading wild-eyed fortune seekers to the places they thought to make a fortune. He was a guide, and a good one. Everywhere he went, he fought Indians. Seminoles in Florida, renegade bands in California, the Cheyenne and Arapaho back on the plains. And when finally he hung up his rifle on the wall, he met a man named Thomas Bonner at Beckwith's own country hotel. And Bonner listened to James Beckwith tales and wrote them down into a book, The Life and Adventures of James P. Beckwith, Mountaineer, Scout, and Pioneer, and Chief of the Crow Nation of Indians, 1856. Beckwith didn't have to lie about the happenings in his life, but he did, or so say some historians. Sometimes it's hard to measure the true height of his tall tales. Late in life, he went back to the Crow, where he'd become the son of the chief way back in the ancient past. No one knows how he died, or at least no one's talking about it. A rumor claims one of his ex-wives found a way to get back at him. Not nice, but it sort of fits, don't you think? Was the only freed African-American slave mountain man, James Beckwith, actually right here? Had to be. He was, in short, almost everywhere.

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0: He says these days, some politicians facing scandal are actually leaning in.
1: A lot of politicians will simply frame a scandal as a partisan attack or as misinformation or as a witch hunt that helps rally their base.
0: The new strategy?
1: Dig in, blame your opponents, and hold on tight.
0: It's a playbook, he says, was perfected by President Trump.
1: He took advantage of the fact that we see this partisan schism, that we have this fragmentation in the media, and that people have very strong opinions politically about their team and about the other team. He didn't invent these things, but he did to some degree perfect them.
0: He says scandals often serve an important role. Think of them like canaries in the coal mine.
1: They tell us there's something wrong with a politician, with a rule, with a system. Those are things we can fix.
0: But now,
1: the canaries have flown away and the cage is open.
0: It's up to the public to decide whether to keep it that way. Barbara Sprunt, NPR News, Washington.
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3: 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Phone 712-239-4702. In Sioux City, it's 71 degrees, and it's 72 degrees and mostly cloudy at the Iowa Great Lakes. Coming up at the top of the hour, we hope you can stick around for On Point. Coming up later this morning, it's the New York Philharmonic this week at 10 o'clock, and then on to Inside Europe at noon.
4: Harmonies of Say She She, and stick around for songs of joy, protest, and empowerment. The Brooklyn and London trio stop by the cafe to talk about their latest album, Cut and Rewind, and why they believe in the power of honest music. It's Say She She on the Next World Cafe.
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8: Good morning, I'm Michelle Martin. Can your expression of national pride ever be too big? Like 40 feet tall and 76 feet wide big? Maybe if it flies off a building and into an electrical transmission tower. That's what happened on Saturday when the aforementioned flag flew off the World Wrestling Entertainment Building in Stamford, Connecticut and into the tower where it caught fire and knocked out power for 45,000 customers. Not clear how the flag escaped. There was a severe thunderstorm warning. It's Morning Edition.
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8: It's Morning Edition from NPR News. I'm Michelle Martin.
10: And I'm A. Martinez. China is extending a summitry streak. Having met with both President Trump and Russia's President Putin last month, China's leader Xi Jinping is now in North Korea, his first visit there in 7 years. Now, a lot has changed, especially the North's growing nuclear arsenal. NPR's Anthony Kuhn joins us from Seoul to give us details. So, Anthony, I mean, this is Xi's first overseas trip of the year, coming on the heels of summits with two major world powers. What does that tell us?
11: Well, one big thing that changed is that in 2024, North Korea signed a mutual defense pact with Russia. It named Russia as its top foreign policy priority, and North Korea sent troops to Russia to help it fight Ukraine. So Xi

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1: 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In Sioux City, it's 71 degrees, it's 72 degrees, and mostly cloudy in Spencer. Looking for a high today, around 89, we might see some showers and thunderstorms developing tonight. We'll have a very warm midweek, and we'll cool down a little bit for Thursday and Friday. We'll head back to Morning Edition in just a moment. Stay tuned.
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1: You can hear The World this afternoon and every weekday afternoon at 3 p.m. here on Siouxland Public Media. Lamb Theater is opening their final production of their season with Mean Girls. That'll be at Klinger Neal Theater running this Friday, June 12th through the 27th. 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
0: It's Morning Edition from NPR News. I'm A. Martinez.
9: And I'm Michelle Martin. Good morning. Now, if you listen to this program on the regular, and we hope you do, then you know that Marketplace Morning Report airs in one of our hours depending on your local station. The radio show and podcast now has a new host, Kimberly Adams, and she is with us now to talk about her new gig. Good morning. Congratulations.
10: Thank you.
9: So you were previously Marketplace's senior Washington correspondent, covering the intersection of politics and the economy in the nation's capital. You were host of the Marketplace podcast, Make Me Smart. How do you think that prepared you for this new job?
10: Well, it's so funny because it feels like politics is the economy these days, so you can't really report on one without the other. And especially when it comes to the decisions that happen in the nation's capital and how they filter down to people's everyday lives and how we spend our money and how much things cost, it's certainly top of mind for everyone. And on Make Me Smart, we really tried to dig deep into topics that would help people have smarter, casual conversations about the things in the news without it being overwhelming. And so I'm hoping to bring that energy to the morning show, since we're all caffeinated this time of morning anyway.
9: Speak for yourself. So, you know, Kimberly, I recall that you were an early bloomer. Is that a real word? You got your start in journalism early. You've been working part-time as a journalist since you were in high school. What got you the journalism bug?
10: Yeah, I started when I was about 16 years old with an internship at a local TV station, and studied journalism in college, and then bopped around the world a few times, and then came back and landed in public radio. But I realized, I think, pretty early on that journalism was really a way to not only get to talk to interesting people and do interesting things, but potentially help my own community, and whether that be my local community or the global community, be more informed about the things we encounter every day and hopefully make smarter decisions and, you know, figure out a way to be more informed citizens of our democracy.
9: It sounds like you were kind of a public service journalist before that was a thing.
10: I try. But I think that journalism has always been that for many of us, and yourself included. Just we've been using it as a way to try to make sure, especially folks in our country who maybe don't have regular access to the best information, are able to learn about things in a way that's accessible to them.
9: I do want to mention you've also been a foreign correspondent. Can you just name one story that really made an impact on you?
10: When I was covering the aftermath of the Egyptian Revolution, I remember interviewing a woman who had opened up a women's-only gym on the outskirts of Cairo, and she had saved and she'd worked so hard to set this up. And then as the lead-up to the coup happened and the military crackdown began, she had to shut down her gym. And she walked me through it, and I remember it still smelled of lavender. And it was just a perfect example of how what's happening in politics, domestically or globally, filters down into the economy in so many ways.
9: Before I let you go really fast, how do you think you're going to make this new hosting role yours?
10: I'm going to try to just be friendly with people. David, my predecessor, was extremely friendly also, but I want to just make it a little less anxious. The economy can be anxiety-inducing enough. I want to try to bring a little bit more calm to it all.
9: I think we will all appreciate that. That's Kimberly Adams, the new host of Marketplace Morning Report. You can hear her on Marketplace.org or on your local radio station. Kimberly, thank you.
10: Thank you.
0: When it comes to bone health, there's a lot of buzz about vibration plate devices. And as NPR's Allison Aubrey reports, the FDA approved a vibration belt after a study showed it could be beneficial in women with low bone density.
3: More than 40 million American adults 50 and older have been diagnosed with osteopenia, or low bone density, and Andrea Bloom of Pleasanton, California, is among them. She got the news after a bone density scan.
4: When I saw my results, it was pretty shocking because I was 1/10 of a point away from an osteoporosis diagnosis.
3: She was eager to take any step she could to help prevent further bone loss. So when she learned about a new FDA-approved device, a belt called OsteoBoost, that delivers low-intensity vibration, her doctor prescribed it. Now, every morning when she takes her dog out for a walk, she straps it on.
4: It's just a sleek black belt that you wear around your hip area. You clip it on, and it's a very, very light vibration.
3: The device was tested on women in their 50s and older, which is the time when bone density loss can accelerate due to hormonal changes. Researcher Mike Jasma, who is one of the founders, explains that in a randomized, double-blind, controlled trial of 126 women, those who used the device regularly fared better.
11: The placebo group lost 2.84% of their bone strength over the course of the year. And in comparison, those who received the real treatment, the vibration therapy, lost only 0.5% of their bone strength in that same period.
3: Slowing the decline significantly. The device works by mimicking the effects of exercise. The low-intensity vibrations produce mechanical signals that lead to some of the same effects that happen when our muscles contract. These vibrations can stimulate bone-building cells, explains Dr. Pamela Peek, who is the chief medical officer for OsteoBoost.
12: So for 30 minutes a day, when you wear the belt, you're stimulating those bone-building cells called the osteoblasts.
3: As for Andrea Bloom, her most recent scan points to improvements in bone density. And in addition to using the belt for the last year, she's also added foods good for bone health and is doing more exercise.
4: I'm trying to add more jump roping in because they say things like that are really good.
3: It could be the combination of exercise, diet changes, and the vibration belt are paying off to improve her bone health. Bloom paid about $800 out of pocket for the OsteoBoost belt, and she says for her, it's worth it. As vibration devices become more popular, Dr. Eric Asher, a primary care doctor at Northwell Health in New York, says on their own, they are not a panacea.
13: This is something that we would promote along with weight-bearing exercises, good calcium and vitamin D, making sure you're staying very hydrated, getting good sleep.
3: Asher says with so many over-the-counter vibration devices on the market, it's hard to determine if they lead to measurable changes because the evidence is limited. What he tells most of his patients is that what the evidence does suggest is that they might help and can't hurt. Allison Aubrey, NPR News.
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0: 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I'm A. Martinez.
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15: 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It's 8:59. That will do it for today's morning edition, but come on back tomorrow morning, starting as early as 5 o'clock, for morning edition from 5 to 9 each weekday, here on Siouxland Public Media, KWYT Sioux City, 90.3, and KOJI Okapuji, 90.7, broadcasting from the campus of Western Iowa Tech Community College. Cloudy sky, a light southerly wind, 73 is our 9 o'clock temperature. For Sioux City, it's 72 degrees and cloudy in Emmitsburg. Looking for a high today of around 89. Make it into the low to mid 90s for the next couple of days before temperatures retreat a bit for Thursday and Friday. It is 9 o'clock. Up next, it's On Point here on Siouxland Public Media.
16: New Mexico's governor has been able to get more done in her two terms than some lawmakers get done ever.
17: Looking at our energy resources, we've got about $70 billion that is dedicated towards education, pre-K, and now child care.
16: There has been pushback. A Republican candidate for governor is part of a lawsuit seeking to halt the state's free child care program.
17: It's a political stunt by a Republican candidate who is losing. Here's the part that he probably doesn't understand. One, it's a very popular program. It saves
18: because
17: the average
18: who would
17: family
18: oppose that?
17: $13,000. Guess what? More people are going into the workforce. Guess what? 262 additional providers have signed up.
16: I'm Meghna Chakrabarty. Today on Point, outgoing New Mexico Governor Michelle Lujan Grisham on her successes, continuing battles, and what her party can learn from how she got it all done. Stay with us.
19: Live from NPR News in Washington, I'm Korva Coleman. Iran says it's halting further attacks on Israel, for now. Iran fired at Israel yesterday. That came as Israel continued to attack Iran's proxy militia, Hezbollah, in Lebanon. Israel returned fire on Iran as well. Today, President Trump wrote online, both Israel and Iran are looking to do a, quote, ceasefire. He also said the U.S. will continue to blockade Iranian ports until a final deal is reached. Pakistan's interior minister has handed over a letter meant for the Iranian supreme leader. NPR's Dia Hadid reports this comes amid renewed Pakistani efforts to mediate talks between Iran and the U.S. while fighting has been flaring.
20: Interior Minister Mohsen Naqvi left for Tehran on Saturday night. During his visit, state-supported Iranian media reported that Naqvi gave a message to the foreign minister Abbas Araghchi. Iranian media reported that the message was from the army chief Qasem Manir to the Iranian supreme leader Ayatollah Sayyid Mujtaba Khamenei. Naqvi has visited Iran in the past to push for mediated talks, but the last effort appeared to collapse after the U.S. and Iran could not agree on the fate of the Strait of Hormuz and Iran's enriched uranium stockpiles. In a related development, the Lebanese Chief of Army Staff also visited Pakistan over the weekend at the invitation of Pakistan's Army Chief. It was not clear how long the visit would last or even its purpose. Dia Hadid, NPR News.
19: Stocks open higher this morning as oil prices stabilized. NPR's Scott Horsley reports the Dow Jones Industrial Average jumped about 200 points in early trading.
21: Oil prices jumped overnight as Israel and Iran traded attacks, but crude oil prices stabilized after Iran said the skirmish was ending. Retail gasoline prices in the U.S. continue to fall. AAA says the average price of regular gas is about $4.16 a gallon. That's down about 16 cents from a week ago, but still more than a dollar a gallon higher than this time last year. Gasoline prices will likely play a significant role later this week when the Labor Department reports on inflation for the month of May. Stock in computer chip maker Marvell Technology got a boost this morning after a sell-off Friday in companies tied to artificial intelligence. Marvell is set to join the S&P 500 index later this month. Scott Horsley, NPR News, Washington.
19: Health officials in Africa warn the Ebola outbreak in Democratic Republic of the Congo is spreading. There are 488 confirmed cases in DRC and nearly 90 confirmed deaths. Reporter Emmett Livingstone is in DRC's capital, Kinshasa.
22: Ituri, a province in eastern Congo about the size of West Virginia, is the epicenter of the outbreak, with about 94% of recorded cases in Congo. And according to Congolese health authorities, the virus has now spread to half of the province's health zones. Now, it's hard to gauge the scale of this crisis, but there are clues that suggest it's much larger than the official figures suggest.
19: Emmett Livingstone reporting. 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
5: In shallow waters off the coast of Massachusetts, ocean predators come from far and wide to hunt. Humpback whales break the surface as they close their jaws around a school of fish. And thousands of seabirds dive in the water or skim the surface for easy prey. Great shearwaters glide with their wings held out stiffly just over the waves until they spot their shimmering targets. These top predators are all here thanks to tiny fish called sand lance. They bury themselves in the sand at night for protection, emerging during the day to feed in huge numbers. That's when shearwaters dive for them and humpback whales gulp them down. But sand lance are vulnerable to climate change. They have their offspring in the winter, so rising temperatures could make it harder for their young to develop successfully. That puts the rest of the ecosystem, including seabirds, at risk. Biologists are exploring the link between shearwaters and their tiny prey by tracking the birds' movements around Stellwagen Bank National Marine Sanctuary. Learn more on our website, birdnote.org. I'm Ariana Rimmel. This episode is dedicated to Bob Goodale, whose lifelong love for birds and nature continues to inspire.
15: Good morning, it's 9:05. 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In Sioux City, 71, it's 72 degrees in Spirit Lake. 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
16: This is On Point. I'm Meghna Chakrabarty. Michelle Lujan Grisham is a governor of superlatives. She's a 12th generation New Mexican. In 2019, she became the state's 32nd governor and the first Democratic Hispanic woman elected governor in U.S. history. Prior to that, she served in Congress for New Mexico's first congressional district from 2013 to 2019. And back in November of 2025, she made headlines when New Mexico became the first state in the country to offer free universal child care. New Mexico has one of the highest poverty rates in the country. The childhood poverty rate is 22%, according to a recent state report. But the universal child care program is exactly that. It is universal. It doesn't only apply to low-income families. Anyone can access it. So how did the governor pay for it? Well, in part by dipping into the state's robust oil and gas revenues. New Mexico is the third largest energy-producing state in the country, and with that in mind, Lujan Grisham might be one of the Democratic Party's most effective leaders. She got universal child care passed in her state after all, and Americans are hungering for concrete improvements to their lives right now. A recent Ipsos poll finds that 75% of respondents say they're only making just enough money to maintain their standard of living, or they're financially falling behind. Well, of course, Lujan Grisham isn't without her critics, and not all of her strategies have come to fruition, but still, she's gotten things done. New Mexico's governors are term limited, so this year marks Lujan Grisham's final year in office, and she joins us today for a look back at her time leading her state and a look forward at the future of her party. And she joins us from Santa Fe. Governor Lujan Grisham, welcome to On Point.
7: Thank you for having me, Meghna. I'm delighted to be with you.
16: It's great, actually, to have you back. We first talked to you about the Universal Child Care Program a little while ago, so I want to just stick with that for a moment as one of your signature accomplishments. You, not all that long ago, gave your final State of the State address
2: at the beginning of the year. Time seems to fly for me,
7: it
2: Governor.
7: It does. I don't know where it goes, but it's gone.
2: I was like, not that long ago. Oh, January. It was 6 months ago. But anyway, you gave your State of the State address, and you talked about the Universal Child Care Program. Here's a clip of it where you stress that it's not a benefit. It's something else entirely.
8: New Mexico, in fact, is the first state in America to make child care a right, not an aspiration, not a goal, a right enshrined in our Constitution, permanent and protected, approved by this legislature and affirmed by the people of the great state of New Mexico.
2: So, Governor, why was it important for you to make that distinction, that it's a right now?
7: Well, for a couple of reasons. We have a tendency to politicize in an extreme fashion, not only in the country, it happens right here in New Mexico, these issues. It should only be for some. Child care isn't a benefit that ought to be included. It's just a social program. It's an economic program. It's a huge opportunity and benefit for workforce development. It's gender equality. And so you keep debating it. What is it? It is all of those things all at once, which is why once you enshrine it in the Constitution, you make it clear, like the pursuit, right, of liberty and happiness, that this is what citizens can expect in the state of New Mexico. That changes the trajectory and the debate for politicians then forever.
2: So, I mean, you're hinting to the long debates over things like Social Security, Medicare,
7: absolutely,
2: things like that. Yeah,
7: absolutely. And we are going to want that to stay the course. And I'm feeling bullish. I always do that. This is going to stay the course. And of course, we got it funded at the last legislative session for multiple years so that you sort of take that debate about what a new governor may want to do with money and what a legislature may want to do with money. We took it off the table so that it's just there, stability for parents and providers.
2: So I just want to make it clear for people who didn't hear our last show about this specific child care program in New Mexico. Obviously, you are and were governor when it finally was enshrined into law and passed. But a lot of people have been working on this as well for quite some time. Because when I say you got it passed, I don't want people to think that it didn't
7: come
2: without a lot of hard work.
7: This is true. It's a collective, but I'll take a little more credit here because you're not a good governor unless you can do that. What New Mexico was debating, all valuable, important, with incredible diverse leaders really making it their signature and top priority issue, and in fact also bipartisan work, was full-day kindergarten, which occurred in the Richardson-Dennis administration. Dennis was the lieutenant governor, her signature issue. And then the debate about constitutional reforms and funding from oil and gas was about pre-K. Child care wasn't contemplated as part of this continuum. So child care, cradle to college. That effort was something I campaigned on in 18 because you opened the show with that. While we've seen stunning decreases in childhood poverty from 50th to 22nd, we're expecting another drop in the data this year. We are still living among those states where hundreds of years of deep-rooted poverty still traps families in any number of hardships. So this was the way that I firmly believed created wealth, equity, and opportunity. And by wealth, that you can make choices. Right? That you have the choices that belong to so many other people that never belong to you or your family for decades or hundreds of years. So I'm all about the whole thing.
2: Okay. Well, credit where credit is due. Let's talk about how you did it, though, then, because, externally, the question, well, I guess also internally to New Mexico, the question people first always ask is, well, how are you going to pay for it? And New Mexico had some particular resources to hand, but you had to convince basically the energy industry to somehow get on board. Is that right?
7: Well, the energy industry can certainly defeat where money is going from their oil and gas revenues. I would actually say it's harder for them to defeat that and easier for them to defeat reforms that might limit oil and gas production or create accountability. But I'm going to give them, which most Democrats don't do, a shout out. They have been more in line with accountability and funding our regulators than some of our Democratic lawmakers have been. Now, if we have regulators, they can get more leases. So I want to be balanced here about what can occur. But in fact, they agreed to our methane reforms, our ozone precursor requirements, the 98% recapturing of methane so you can't flare. So I do want the people who are listening that you can create partnerships that benefit everyone. Now fast forward to the question that you asked
2: Hang on. I just want everyone to know that that since you were talking about accountability, we're going to get to your sort of your climate goals a little bit later in the show, so we will come back to that issue. But yeah, but go ahead in terms of the the paying for the universal child care.
7: But legislators long before my time and leaders, governors long before me, were smart enough to take excess oil and gas revenues and stick them into these permanent endowment funds for education. It was a brilliant move decades long ago. And when I became governor, those funds were right about $22-23 billion, and today they're just under $70 billion. And we've changed the way in which we invest those funds. We also have about about $200 million that go directly to New Mexico businesses and venture capital that promotes the expansion of New Mexico businesses, including renewable energy. But with this stunning growth in that fund, we're in a opportunity that other states have to create for themselves with their highest paying revenue and economic sources to dedicate an additional percentage of that revenue towards child care and pre-K. And then we have safeguards so that if oil and gas goes below $60 a barrel, which it isn't now, which is how our state budget is directed, right? We count on at least 60. Then we know we've got excess money. In addition, we created a child care trust fund with yet another set of oil and gas revenues that goes into that. And that started with $300 million, and now it's at $11
2: billion. Okay. Governor, you like horses, right?
7: I like everything, but yes, I like horses.
2: Okay, I'm just gonna use them as an analogy because let's move a little faster. All right.
7: Okay. Yes, ma'am.
2: Okay. So, you said earlier something which I think is very true, that you're gonna give you gave a shout out to the oil and gas industry, and then you said not something many of my fellow Democrats do. Let me ask you about that. I mean, you basically were talking about Democrats seem to have certain purity tests. And one of them is, you know, do you dump on the oil and gas industry or not? And I'm just wondering what you think about the power or maybe the danger of these kinds of political purity tests in the party.
7: I think they're dangerous. I think that real life is complicated, and I think many of these issues are incredibly complicated. It's not all of one or the other. If I had a magic wand, nowhere in the world would we be using or burning fossil fuels. Their evidence is very clear. That is the core reason that we are addressing this climate crisis, and it has incredible negative aspects for the future of the planet and for everybody's daily public health. Fact. But also fact, we don't have transmission to move green electrons. We don't have enough renewable energy. We can't move it fast enough or far enough. There is a transition. So as long as that's the fact, then why don't I clean up oil and gas, hold them accountable, use those revenues to fix and address healthcare issues, healthcare access, childcare, pre-K, college, better education, so that you're creating these balances. I think this is where Democrats can lead by example, by making a difference in everyday people's lives while owning there are real challenges, and let's be truthful about them.
2: Well, today we're speaking with New Mexico's Governor Governor Michelle Lujan Grisham. She's term limited, so this is her final year in office after serving two terms, and we're getting an understanding of what she's been able to accomplish, which is quite a lot in her state. And also, as you hear, we're talking about her views of the future of the Democratic Party as well. So we'll be right back. This is On Point.

0: 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Got a cloudy day, looking for a high of 89 as we start to see a little more sunshine as we poke into the afternoon.
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2: You're back with On Point. I'm Meghna Chakrabarty, and today we're talking with New Mexico's Governor Michelle Lujan Grisham. She's a Democrat. She's served 2 terms in the governor's office there in New Mexico. She's term limited, so this is her final year in office. And as such, we're talking with her about all she's accomplished as a Democratic governor in New Mexico, and also kind of having her take a broader look at the state of her party as well. And Governor Lujan Grisham, we'll get back to the policy talk in a little bit, I promise you. But this is a chance for us to get to know you better, actually. And I was wondering, the reason why I mentioned do you like horses or not is because I saw that, what was it, this year that you actually had a personal, like, jockey's uniform made for you?
3: Oh, God.
2: Is that right?
3: Play to your strengths, Meghna. I'm 4'9", all right? I can't go to the Derby. It was a Democratic political event to raise money for all the Democratic governors we hope to get elected or keep elected in the 26th November election. And for me to compete with someone that is 5'10" in a big, beautiful hat and high heels makes no sense. So I went dressed as a jockey, and I'd like to say I think I broke the Derby.
2: Okay. Oh, I'm looking at a picture right here. You look fantastic.
3: It's
2: turquoise,
3: pretty darn funny.
2: And black. Wow.
3: Yeah, you know what? You got to be brave to be 67 years old and wear a pair of white pants. That's all I'm going to say. Okay, that's all I'm going to say to your listeners. Shows you how tough I am.
2: Okay, I have to say, my one of my aunts is also 4'9", 4'10" when she's on her tiptoes, and she's the most powerful woman I've ever known. My mom at her max was 5'1", so I know the inherent sort of vitality of those shorter stature women.
3: There's something about having none of it that you got to bring it all. It's like the teeny little chihuahua in a group of giant Great Danes. They manage and lead those Great Danes. It's just how the world works, I guess.
2: Well, bravo to you for like you said, playing to your strengths. Now, I said at the top of the show, you're a 12th generation New Mexican. Tell me about that. Tell me about the history of your family a little bit.
3: Well, 2 things. I mean, at least 12. I can't prove more than that without going church to church and house by house and looking for all those records. But my family came with the Spaniards, which is, a tough issue today for a lot of New Mexicans because colonizers were not very nice, as you might imagine. But they came over 400 years ago and landed and governed in New Mexico. Most of my family were also part of the Basque region of Spain, which means they were likely Jewish and fleeing persecution. And they were sheep ranchers by and large. And I am a combination of Lujan and Romeros, both 2 very strong, prominent New Mexico Hispanic families.
2: Mm. And then you got into politics. Were you in politics before you were elected to the House in, what, 2013?
3: Yeah, I would say yes, but I never really considered it as such. Mm. You know, my dad was a dentist. My mom was a stay-at-home mom for my sister who had significant disabilities and special needs and was totally blind. And so I didn't think about that. But my family's been here a long time. So relatives in the state's first constitutional convention, the state's first Hispanic Supreme Court and Chief Justice, one of the first in the country, if not the first. But I never thought about any of that. And so I went to law school and wasn't sure what I was going to do. I had a science background. I thought maybe copyright or patent law. I was the seventh generation to have a graduate degree. It was expected and available to me, which is not a New Mexico story by and large, but it was my family story. And so I was trying to figure out what to do, and I fell into a program as a volunteer serving senior citizens with free legal services, and I loved it and also recognized we were not solving problems as a government. And so I marched into a governor's office and said, you should hire me. And I did that in 91. And by golly, Democratic Governor Bruce King hired me to run that agency as a 31-year-old.
2: Wow.
3: Okay. Not the smartest idea.
2: Well,
3: I had a steep learning curve.
2: You're here
3: but
2: to
3: I
2: tell
3: was
2: the
3: lucky.
2: Tale.
3: Yeah, but I was lucky to get to do it.
2: Okay. Just put a little pause button on your political trajectory.
3: Yep.
2: Because when you said that you're 12th generation New Mexican because your ancestors came from Spain, that explained something to me, because in preparing for our conversation with you, we were talking to your staff and we wanted to see, because in my mind, I had 12th generation New Mexican and first Latina governor, but your staff said, no, you can't say that. Now it makes sense. So given the Spanish heritage that you have. But that leads me to wonder, talk a little bit about like who New Mexicans are today, because it's a very diverse state. Obviously, there's a Latino population, there's indigenous populations, there's, you know, white Americans, for lack of a better term. Like, how would you describe who New Mexicans are?
3: That's right, African Americans.
2: Yes.
3: New Mexico is probably the best example of a multicultural state with incredible pride points for every traditional sovereign nation, indigenous, newcomer, Mexican, Central American, South American, European. Everyone is here. And for the most part, while we still have tensions that we're, you know, dealing with, this integration of culture and identity and opportunity is something that New Mexicans as a whole are incredibly proud of and embrace, including the teaching of these multicultural traditions in school and embracing language. Spanish is in our Constitution. You know what? Sovereign languages should have been in our Constitution, and those languages are now robustly available in our pre-K programs, and we're doing better, not enough, in our K through 5 and beyond to make sure that we don't lose these cultural identities, because they are our superpowers.
2: Yeah. Well,
3: they
2: in fact, by losing them, you would be losing the languages of a huge number of New Mexicans, right? I mean, I'm looking here that you have, approximately 11% as indigenous or Alaskan Native, only 36% non-Hispanic white, and almost 48% to 49% Hispanic or Latino. So that makes New Mexico one of the, eight or nine, quote-unquote, majority minority states in this country.
3: That's correct. And I think we have the highest, right, percentage of that minority, majority population. And that really, and I'll tell you, we have a lot of women as policymakers, and that has a sharp, productive impact. in both building the economy. We are fifth in GDP growth. We're number one in wage growth. We're number one in high-tech innovation, in intelligent manufacturing. I mean, these aspects allow us then to lean in to build families and embrace cultural identity. These are all strengths.
2: So, you know, oftentimes, maybe these days, people, when they think about the fact that New Mexico has a Democratic governor in you, that in the 2024 election, the state's electoral votes went to Kamala Harris, that, you know, maybe it's a Democratic state. But when you dig a little bit deeper here, and you don't even have to dig very far, I'm just looking at the 2024 votes that came out of New Mexico by actual percentage. And yes, Vice President Harris won 51.9% of New Mexico's votes as cast, but President Trump won 46%. So it's not that New Mexico is a blue state. I mean, it seems much more purple than that. So how would you describe balancing or meeting the needs of all New Mexicans, both Democratic and Republican?
3: Well, I really appreciate that you've raised that point, because in fact, in that election, in the 24 election, we saw more minority voters, particularly Hispanics and Hispanic men, you know, move to a much more conservative effort here. And that is because I think largely people have forgotten that this is a state that cares about property rights, individual freedoms, taxes, public safety, immigration. And when the Democratic agenda doesn't seem to get the particulars, they can do the broad strokes, but the particulars, that leaves voters out and feeling like we're not understanding everyday issues. Here's the example. I talked about oil and gas. I've talked about our GDP growth, number one in wage growth. You started this program with saying, look, we're still a high poverty state. That is also fact. Until people are safe in their neighborhoods and communities, until they feel like they're not living paycheck to paycheck, Democrats have to stop, I think, with these platitudes and recognize, I want candidates who understand what my day-to-day experience is and are going to talk about those and talk about the inequities and what they're going to do about it. And New Mexico has long been purple in that regard. We're the West. We care about water. We care about agriculture. These are often conservative vote blocks. We care about oil and gas, conservative vote blocks, energy. And Democrats nationally have to understand these issues in the state. They have a tendency to say minority voters are going to lean Democratic because child care. That's not necessarily true, and that's been playing out in recent elections. And I'm hoping that the Democratic Party nationally takes a lesson from states like New Mexico and Colorado and others that are clearly squarely leaning in to improving the daily lives, Kentucky, Kansas, of their constituents.
2: Yeah, so talk more about that, because I'm looking at your 2022 election win, and you won by actually roughly the same margin as Vice President Harris won New Mexico in terms of those votes. You won 52% to the 45.5% of your Republican challenger there. So just talk more a little bit about what it's like to be a Democratic governor in a purple state, because you mentioned Kentucky also, and there are several others. And I think those governors, that set of governors, is actually dealing with a reality that tracks more closely to national politics than, say, Democratic governors who are in very safe blue states.
3: Well, I'm going to go back to something I'm trying not to ever talk about again, and I'm teasing, but that's COVID. And I just talked about, look, we are a fiercely independent freedom rights. We've been doing this work for thousands of years, hundreds of years differently than any other state in America. And as we're celebrating 250 years, you know, that's nothing. You're a teenager by New Mexico standards or younger. And so when a governor like me with a public health background and who's concerned, and let's go back to sovereign nations, I have tiny pueblos with 300 to 800 members. COVID runs through there. I lose an entire race. Well, this was a powerful set of circumstances that I was willing to do everything, not just some things, everything to prevent. And we did. That meant that we were closed longer. That meant that we had tougher issues that we were dealing with. And that meant that a lot of New Mexicans were really disappointed in that level of leadership. And that reflected in my reelection. I won by the largest margin ever in 18, and we'll see if that gets broken in this election cycle. I hope it does, by a Democratic woman in November. And I won by one of the narrowest reelections. So I am clear. Public safety, using stats. The stats are all good. Listen, if that doesn't apply to my daily experience, do not talk to me about those platitudes. That was happening in the Biden administration. You know, your day-to-day, the economy is strong. It was. But is it strong at my house?
4: Right.
3: Am I worried about my payments? They are. And so that was not translating here. I've been clear about that in all of it. Look, I worked for a Republican governor for 8 years. I worked for a Democrat for 4 years, Bruce King, Gary Johnson for 8 years, Bill Richardson for 4 years. I won a tough election in a primary and then a tougher election in my Bernalillo County race. Martin Heinrich beat me in my first congressional race in 2007. First Democrat to serve the first congressional district in 40 years. This is a state that I think more reflects the strengths and the complexities of voters across the country that Democrats as a party and Republicans as a party aren't understanding.
4: Okay, so let me just follow up on that. So since you said Democrats as a party, one of the key things about that is that a lot of money for funding or supporting candidates at the, let's say, congressional and the state level comes through the party. I mean, do you think, well, let's put it bluntly, do you think the Democratic Party is actually fundamentally out of touch with the wants and desires or the kinds of candidates, the wants and desires of people and the kinds of candidates that can actually win?
3: I get asked all the time, Meghna, and you just did it again, about whether they're relevant, whether the message works, and I have really worked hard to answer it consistently like this. I think the relevancy is really a question. Citizens United changed the funding mechanisms. Billionaires can invest in candidates on either side of the aisle, and that has changed America's relationship with the values that were the basis of the party platforms, and that's a problem. The values of the Democratic Party platform, I stand by 1,000%. The vehicle to talk about what you do to improve people's lives, that's missing in both parties' platforms, and I think we should be talking more about that. We got to get Citizens United repealed. We got to take over Congress. That didn't sound quite right. Win Congress in 26, because these are the things that will really matter. And then we can talk about values. You talked about budgets for childcare and college and what we're doing about families. That's a moral document about who we are investing in. And that's what Democrats through the party need to be doing. Governors are showing what they can do to deliver for their citizens. That's what's going to make the difference, not in just in 26, but as importantly, in 28. 26, you're going to see, I think, a lot of voters voting against something. In 28, we need to give them something to vote for.
4: Do you have a Democrat in mind that you would like to see take on a presidential run in 28?
3: I mean, I really like a lot of these governors who have certainly leaned in, and these are pretty strong hints that they're running, and they have really delivered for their states. I'll use a state where I'm pretty confident that we don't see a governor that's talked about running, but I think she's amazing. Laura Kelly of Kansas has taken their public education funding from the brink of disaster to a healthy aspect, and is one of the strongest rural state economies in the country. Democratic governors, folks, I'm excited about that group.
4: I won't ask you if you're going to run, okay? I won't. Governor Lujan Grisham, hang on for just a second. We'll be back. This is On Point.

0: Leonard Rose performs the Cello Concerto No. 1 by Camille Saint-Saëns on our next New York Philharmonic broadcast. This is Alec Baldwin inviting you to a program that will also feature dances by Kodály and symphonies by Borodin and Dvorak. Dmitri Metropoulos and Lauren Mazel will conduct the New York Philharmonic this week.
1: 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And that New York Philharmonic broadcast is coming up at the top of the hour. That'll be followed by Inside Europe at noon. We mentioned Lamb Theatre is starting a new production. Also starting a new production this weekend is New Stage Players. They are presenting the Tony Award-winning musical Come From Away. 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With nighttime shows at 7 o'clock, Sundays are for 2 o'clock matinees. 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
3: You're back with On Point. I'm Meghna Chakrabarty. And before we return to our conversation with New Mexico's Governor Michelle Lujan Grisham, I just have to do a little bit of housekeeping, everyone. And the first item of housekeeping is that since it is Monday, run, do not walk, to wherever you listen to your podcast and grab the most recent episode of The Jackpod. That's On Point news analyst Jack Beattie's weekly conversation about history, literature, and politics. And this week, Jack takes a close look at White House Deputy Chief of Staff Stephen Miller's vision for America, for a United States that has, that quote, slams the golden door on immigrants. Definitely one that's worth listening. And so grab The Jackpod wherever you get your podcast. And while you're there, definitely subscribe so you never miss another episode.

0: Vox Pop app, wherever you get your apps. It's On Point Vox Pop. You can send us a really high-quality message that way. Or, if you want, you can still call us, 617-353-0683. Now, back to our conversation with Governor Lujan Grisham. Actually, Governor, let me just ask you, are you an eldest daughter in your family?
1: Oh, you nailed it.
0: Why am I not surprised at all?
1: Nailed it. Caregiver for my sister, my parents, bossy. My poor brother doesn't get to make a single life decision without my opinion. It's the worst. Eldest daughter.
0: Worst or the best, right? Because here you are.
1: It's a combination of both. I'm going to do a shout out to my brother, too. My brother is a 65-year-old who just received his bachelor's degree from Highlands University, business degree, because we have free college. So he could work, support his family, be a good grandfather. And he is already working to enroll in a master's program. And I am so proud of him. I'm bursting because that's how these programs are supposed to work. There's no wrong door, no wrong or right time. It's just available to you to, you know, solve and address life's challenges and opportunities in the way that makes the most sense for you.
0: Absolutely. Bravo to him. Bravo to him.
1: I know it. I'm so proud of him.
0: Okay, so from one eldest daughter to another, it's time for me to be bossy with you here.
1: Okay.
0: We need to talk about climate because you had mentioned it earlier, and I'm looking here at some local reporting, and God bless local reporters, who at the beginning of this year identified that basically your overall climate goals as of January of this year, you've been struggling to meet them. And for listeners who don't know, let me just name some of them, right? Like, let me see here. That in 2019, one of your earliest executive orders was to put the state on a path to a 45% reduction in greenhouse gas emissions by 2030. That was in comparison to 2005 levels. At the beginning of this year, despite the legislature's repeated attempts, that goal has not yet been, you know, made into law. And then I also understand that last year there was an act called the Clear Horizons and Greenhouse Gas Emissions Act. And that also died in the legislature, I should say, with two Democrats actually joining all the Republicans in the New Mexico legislature to vote that down. So be frank with me about your struggles to get your climate agenda passed in New Mexico.
1: Well, I'm going to do both because you know me. You can't really boss me. I'm just like you. We are even, Stephen. I'm going to boss you right back. So we did get into law our Energy Transition Act, which decarbonizes the largest sector, which is the utility sector. And we are actually ahead of schedule for the 2045 targets, which are 80%, 50% by 2030. And right now, 2026, we're at 52% renewables. Our renewable workforce is growing at more than 2.5 times the national average. And Wednesday, I'm going to do the ribbon cutting for a brand new, incredibly large solar farm, and we're home to North America's largest wind farm and largest transmission project, SunZia. Where we need more in statute, like the Clear Horizons Act, which you are absolutely correct, failed, is that we have to decarbonize all of it. You have to do transportation. We have to do ag. We have to be at net zero. And then, frankly, every state needs a pathway to net negative for the future to get anywhere close to meeting what this nation ought to be leading in carbon emission reductions for the country. And the reason it failed, I think, is because we want that regulatory environment so that we can meet these stricter standards. But that leaves a lot of uncertainty about who gets regulated, how they get regulated, whether or not businesses can survive in a transition. I think if we had a bill that just committed in law, in statute, which is my executive order, that you are as a state in all sectors at net zero by 2050, that would pass. And I have no doubt you'll see that work again in the next legislative session, the 60-day session starting January 2027. And then we've got a task force and a number of other climate initiatives that are moving along rapidly and well, and another set of initiatives that are cleaning up toxic sites like

0: like our PFAS cleanup and our oil well caps. But I do want to say to you and to America, we are not where we ought to be in dealing with our climate crisis in this country, and New Mexico must do more.
1: Okay, so my turn now?
0: Yes, yes.
1: I understand that the when the legislature voted down the Clear Horizons bill, that was in part because, I mean, you talked about accountability before, but the New Mexico Oil and Gas Association really pushed hard against it, because one of the reasons why, just to use a little more plain language, that the earlier version of the bill called for a direct reduction and removal of greenhouse gases at their sources. Now, you mentioned that maybe smaller emitters shouldn't have been scooped up into legislation like that, and maybe other smaller emitters out now. But even if they are, let's like reality check here. Do you anticipate the New Mexico Oil and Gas Association being like, okay, well, now that we don't have to protect smaller emitters anymore, the rest of us, the big guys, will be happy. We'll be happy to put in to
0: the
1: scrubbers.
0: There's no happy.
1: Yeah.
0: No. But also, it wasn't just the small producers. The independent producers, I don't think, have ever been on board with any of our regulatory reforms, claiming that it's not affordable. I don't agree with that claim, but that's their advocacy effort. But make no mistake, the oil and gas industry could have killed our Energy Transmission Act and did not, and they could have killed that we require a 98% reduction in methane and greenhouse gases, and we are meeting that. We are less than half of what Texas emits in methane at 98% and no flaring unless there's emergency, even though we increased oil and gas production last year. It's the strongest methane requirement in the country was the Biden rule. Now it's not, showing, to your point, the power of state law, which is why the state's going to keep leaning in. But yes, I don't think it's an easy lift to do all of the accountability in one bill. And I don't know what the next governor will do. I think she's, because I'm bullish about a Democratic governor, is going to lean really hard here. This is her level of expertise. But I have no doubt that a straightforward single act that says, you know, the carbon neutral by 2050 in all sectors would pass the New Mexico legislature. I think it would pass today. That's not to say that Clear Horizons wasn't a brilliant piece of legislation. Of course it was, but I want New Mexicans to know they've made huge impacts, so keep up that fight. You can do more.
1: Well, you mentioned Citizens United earlier. I'm seeing here that there is a registered lobbyist in New Mexico named Patrick Killen, who is a representative for Chevron. And it, according to, again, this local reporting, that Killen has been the single largest contributor to New Mexico politicians, more than almost $2.5 million in the span of 4 years on behalf of Chevron. So the oil and gas industry doesn't just have sort of political clout. They also have, let's say, they use the influence of their money in New Mexico's government. Yes.
0: Everyone uses their money to influence. And yes, the answer is, of course. And it is something that I hope Democrats, as a continued effort, it has been certainly a campaign commitment by all of us, that Citizens United must be addressed and Congress must do something about it. Because the money, and even in small donors, you know, I debate this all the time. Big donors, medium donors, small donors. I've raised a lot of money. The Democratic candidate in this election, Republican candidates are going to raise a lot of money. They spent more in the primary this election cycle than has ever been spent in New Mexico. There is too much money, whether you're doing it by setting an agenda and getting small donors at a dollar, whether you're getting a large chunk by one industry. It ends up all influencing our elections, and we must, as a country, do something about that.
1: Well, we only have about 5 minutes left, Governor,
0: yep.
1: And if I may, I want to turn back again to the National Party, because you do have a national audience right now. And I think many people in listening to you, you know, agree that governors across this country are doing really interesting things, right? Having to actually govern on the ground rather than in the sort of stratosphere of just pure political win that sometimes national politics seems to be at. But I do wonder, you mentioned also that, okay, it's not good enough to just run against something, meaning running against President Trump and Trumpism in 2026. In 2028, the Democrats have to actually say, here is what we are for. I mean, how would you articulate what that is, that thing that Democrats or Democratic candidates are for?
0: Well, let's turn to New Mexico again. I think it's a real blueprint for democracy. Look, if women, we're about equality, and we are, not just gender, equality for everyone. If you have 1.6 million women out of the workforce because they can't afford childcare, if you have families that are choosing between rent, being able to buy a house, support their kids during the summer, starting in their business, we are not addressing affordability. You know, we talk about it in these sort of narrow pieces. We'll do something about groceries, or we'll do something about gasoline. We'll do something about housing. You better do something about the stability of families, because frankly, they need all of it. That's what we've done here. We pay the lowest healthcare premiums because we kept the premium tax and we invested it back into families so they can afford healthcare. People pointed us as having too many people on Medicaid. Medicaid is a universal access strategy, which means we have robust benefits, and then we make sure that no one in New Mexico is left uncovered. We reduced our childhood poverty rate. We did that by making sure that we have food, and we have childcare, and we have before and after school. We give teachers a 38% raise. We pay 80% of their health insurance costs. We pay for all of college. We're going to do $1 billion in affordable housing and rent assistance and mortgage buy downs. We're redeveloping. We're building a new medical school. We're building a new literacy institute. We're building a STEM institute.
1: I get your point. Things are happening.
0: And yet, you just said New Mexicans are feeling pinched. So I want governors to talk about what they've done. And then I want governors to talk about what needs to be done at the national level. Because I could move faster if I didn't have a federal government that took $1 trillion out of people's health care and food budgets every year. I could move faster if I didn't have a president that said, look, we can't do Social Security and we can't afford child care anymore. I could move faster if they cared about college, if they cared about any of these issues. Imagine what you could do, and I could move faster in public safety if I didn't have a federal government that was deporting the innocent refugee asylum seekers and their families who were immigrants looking for the American dream and saving their children from a life of hostility and violence. What's happening in America? Democratic governors need help at the federal level. This is something to vote for.
1: Okay, so that's all well and good, but I'm just thinking of, like you said, in the 2024 election, there was this significant swing, for example, amongst Latino men. And the way presidential politics works, like it or not, the elections do swing on small numbers of voters in certain key states. So the whole list of accomplishments that you just gave, very, very laudable. But I'm wondering, okay, reflect with me on the Latino men in your state, in New Mexico, that may have moved towards President Trump. I mean, what would you tell them to say, reconsider, the party that you vote for in the next couple of elections?
0: I think they're feeling that they did not get the return on that investment, that vote for what they thought was going to be more individual freedoms, that it was going to be more about investing in their well-being in this country. The Iran war, mass deportation, which I said, people don't believe that that's going to happen. And take this president at his word. Mm. And now that it's happening, they don't like it. They don't want it. They don't believe in it. They don't have work stability in the agricultural sector, which is a huge sector in this country. It's a huge sector in New Mexico. And so the job security, the individual protections, the freedoms, and the fact that it's harder and gasoline prices are up and food. This is not what they voted for. And they do see now, you know, maybe Democrats.
1: I'm going to jump in. Can I have one more question for you?
0: Did the you have to do what we say in COVID. I think they're ready to say Democratic values meet my values straight on. I think that's coming.
1: Point taken. I'm going to have 10 seconds. We'll give you 10 seconds here. Do you have more political offices in your sights in the future, Governor?
0: I would like to people to know this. I'm not done trying to make a difference, and I am lucky that people in my state have given me an opportunity to do so.
1: Well, Michelle Lujan Grisham is the governor of New Mexico. And, Governor, it's been such a pleasure to speak with you. Thank you so very much.
0: Thank you, Meghna. You're wonderful.
1: I'm Meghna Chakrabarty, and this is On Point.
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1: John Quincy Adams was a one-term president, but he became a maverick congressman who brought so many anti-slavery petitions to the floor, Southern congressmen wanted him out.
4: So they're threatening to censure a former president of the United States. I mean, just imagine that.
1: But Adams prevailed. How he did that proves even today that Congress can actually work. That's on the next On Point.
5: That's coming up on tomorrow's On Point, and you can hear that right here on Siouxland Public Media from 4 to 6 p.m. on Siouxland Public Media, KWIT Sioux City 90.3, and KOJI Okoboji 90.7, broadcasting from the campus of Western Iowa Tech Community College. 75 degrees with a cloudy sky in Sioux City, 74 degrees in Spirit Lake. A partly sunny, warm day today, high hitting 89. Tonight mostly cloudy, we'll have a chance of some showers and thunderstorms as lows drop to 68. Sunny tomorrow, slight chance of some thunderstorms again at night after a very warm Tuesday high of 93 degrees. Wednesday, sunny, hot, and breezy. A chance of showers again and a high of 94. Mostly sunny. Should be dry for Thursday and Friday and a bit cooler. A high of 87 Thursday and 89 for Friday's high. It is 10 o'clock. Up next, it's the New York Philharmonic this week on Siouxland Public Media.
6: The New York Philharmonic this week is generously underwritten by the Kaplan Brothers Fund and the Audrey Love Charitable Foundation. I'm Alec Baldwin, and this is the WFMT Radio Network. Quick, name your favorite cello concerto. On second thought, don't answer that yet. Your vote might just change after you hear what we have in store for you a little later in this broadcast. Hi, it's Alec Baldwin here again with you. Works by Kodály, Dvořák, Borodin, and Saint-Saëns are all just ahead on the New York Philharmonic this week. We may best remember Alexander Borodin as a composer, but he considered himself to be a doctor and chemist first and foremost, and with good reason. He made some incredibly significant contributions to the early study of organic chemistry. For Borodin, music was a mere pastime. Be that as it may, Borodin's musical gifts were significant enough for him to be considered part of the mighty handful. This was a group of prominent 19th century composers dedicated to producing a uniquely Russian kind of classical music. Other members included Mussorgsky, Rimsky-Korsakov, and even Borodin's teacher, Balakirev. we're going to hear one of Borodin's heftiest and best-known scores, the Symphony No. 2 in B minor. Dmitri Mitropoulos conducts the New York Philharmonic.

recorded November 2nd, 1953, at the 30th Street Studios in New York City. That was the Symphony No. 2 in B minor by Alexander Borodin. The New York Philharmonic was conducted by Dmitri Mitropoulos. The next work on our program features one of the great cellists in history, Leonard Rose. After completing his studies at the Curtis Institute at age 20, Rose joined Arturo Toscanini's NBC Symphony Orchestra and almost immediately became associate principal. A year later, he became principal cello of the Cleveland Orchestra and was principal cello of the New York Philharmonic at the age of 26. Leonard Rose was a regular soloist with all the major American orchestras and conductors of the day. But not only was he gifted as a player, he is also regarded as one of the greatest teachers of his generation. Yo-Yo Ma, Lynn Harrell, and even my good friend Laurie Singer were just a few of his noteworthy pupils. Leonard Rose made 7 commercial recordings as a soloist with the New York Philharmonic between 1949 and 1960. We're going to hear him now in the Cello Concerto No. 1 by Camille Saint-Saëns. Dmitri Mitropoulos conducts the New York Philharmonic.

0: Concerto for Cello and Orchestra No. 1 in A minor by Camille Saint-Saëns. The New York Philharmonic was conducted by Dimitri Mitropoulos. The soloist was Leonard Rose. We might not get to hear that work so often as the Elgar or the Schumann, but many connoisseurs consider it to be among the greatest cello concertos in the repertoire. Shostakovich and Rachmaninoff are both on record saying as much. Coming up in just a few moments, we'll hear a suite of dances by Zoltán Kodály. Our program will then conclude with the Symphony No. 7 by Antonín Dvořák. I'm Alec Baldwin, and you're listening to the New York Philharmonic this week.
1: Good morning, it's 10:50, and you're listening to the New York Philharmonic this week on Siouxland Public Media, KWIT Sioux City 90.3 and KOJI Okoboji 90.7, broadcasting from the campus of Western Iowa Tech Community College. Today's forecast is sunny, warm day, high of 89. We might see some showers and thunderstorms move through tonight. We drop to 68. Another sunny, hotter day tomorrow as highs make it to 93. Again, we'll have a chance of nighttime storms. Back now to the New York Philharmonic this week.
0: Kodály composed his Dances of Galanta in 1934 to mark the 18th anniversary of the Philharmonic Society of Budapest. The piece is rooted in the Roma folk tradition, an area of great interest to the composer. Though the Dances of Galanta consist of several separate and individual works, Kodály links them together to form a musical chain through the use of recurring material. You're in for a treat, because the recording we're about to hear is one of the Philharmonic's earliest direct-to-digital efforts, and as such, it has become a little difficult to obtain. Here, then, are the Dances of Galanta by Kodály. Lauren Mazel conducts the New York Philharmonic.

Dances of Galanta by Zoltan Kodály. The New York Philharmonic was conducted by its then music director, Lauren Mazel. When setting out to work on his commission for a seventh symphony, Antonín Dvořák said to a friend, quote, "My new symphony must be such as to make a stir in the world," unquote. Many consider the resulting work to be Dvořák's finest symphony, a work of stunning beauty, drama, and melodic riches. Let's hear it now. This is the symphony number 7 in D minor opus 70 by Antonín Dvořák. Lauren Mazel conducts the New York Philharmonic.

As D major wins over D minor at the end of this piece, it's like being embraced by sunlight. So wrote New York Philharmonic Program annotator James M. Keller about the work we just heard, the Symphony No. 7 in D minor, Opus 70, by Dvorak. The New York Philharmonic was conducted by Lauren Mazel. I'm Alec Baldwin, and you're listening to the New York Philharmonic this week.

These broadcasts are written and directed by Mark Travis, with associate producer Ian Good and audio director Lawrence Rock. The executive producers are Isaac Thompson, Justin Brown, Lisa Groh, and Adam Crane. Special thanks to Rebecca Neistat, Maggie Jensen, Estlin Usher, and George Preston. I'm Alec Baldwin, and this is the WFMT Radio Network.

0: Good morning, and thanks for tuning in to the New York Philharmonic this week. Heard every Monday morning at 10 o'clock, rather, and right here on Siouxland Public Media, KWIT Sioux City 90.3, and KOJI Okoboji 90.7, broadcasting from the campus of Western Iowa Tech Community College. Mostly cloudy at 79 degrees in Sioux City. It's mostly cloudy, 78 degrees in Spirit Lake, expecting a high today to hit 89. Mostly cloudy tonight with a chance of showers and thunderstorms developing overnight, a low of 68, a sunny and a hot day tomorrow with a high of 93, and again we'll experience a chance of some thunderstorms moving through during the nighttime hours. Sunny, hot, and breezy Wednesday, 94, that should be our hottest day this week. Get a chance of showers for Wednesday night as well. Mostly sunny and a high of 87 for Thursday. It's 12 o'clock noon. Inside Europe is up next.
1: Hello and welcome to Inside Europe, the weekly current affairs podcast and radio programme from DW, Germany's international broadcaster. I'm Kate Laycock in Bonn. This week, in anticipation of the EU's push for digital sovereignty, an Inside Europe special taking an irreverent look at our collective tech conundrums and the possibilities for escape.
2: I think that we will look back on this moment and go, this was the moment in which entrepreneurs, national security hawks, and digital rights advocates all started to coalesce around the idea that if one country does this, the whole world changes.
1: Stay logged in. We think we might just know how to hack this thing. That's here on Inside Europe. This week, in place of our usual news block, we have a roundup of European tech stories for you, written by Emma Meyer and presented by Neil King.
3: Tech sovereignty has become Europe's new buzzword, as leaders grapple with just how deeply the continent depends on US tech giants. The European Commission is preparing measures to prioritize European providers in sensitive public contracts and boost domestic chip production. A coalition of 13 European cloud providers, including French OVH Cloud, German Nextcloud, and Swiss Proton, have been joined by lawmakers and NGOs in publicly backing the EU Commission plans to reduce the region's reliance on US tech. The challenge? It will take time, money, and consistent cooperation from EU members who are often divided, making the outcome far from certain. The push for European tech sovereignty is not simply a terrestrial affair. At the end of April, Europe's most powerful rocket, the new Ariane 6, carried 32 satellites into orbit from Europe's spaceport in French Guiana as part of a growing push to restore Europe's autonomous access to space. After years of delays and reliance on other launch providers, Ariane 6 is now ramping up operations with multiple missions planned. The April mission lasted 114 minutes, allowing the deployment of 32 Amazon LEO satellites as part of global networks delivering broadband internet and communication services. It's the conclusion of a program initiated in December 2014 by the European Space Agency ESA, representing a core plank in the EU's push for strategic independence from Elon Musk's SpaceX company. A new report from a Danish firm called Grundfos, specialized in energy-efficient water solutions, warns that the rapid expansion of AI and cloud infrastructure is putting serious pressure on Europe's water resources as data center capacity surges. New estimates show that cooling infrastructures needed for large hyperscale data centers can use between 11,000 to 18,000 cubic meters of water per day, enough to supply tens of thousands of European households. The European Commission is now pushing forward policy that integrates water and energy efficiency responses in order to keep growing its data center capacity and AI ambitions. The regulation is scheduled for adoption later this year as part of a data center energy efficiency package. It's not just employees that are worried about the potential impact of AI on the job market. The European Commission is concerned too. However, speaking at the Future of Work in the Age of AI Forum in Riga, European Commission Executive Vice President Roxana Minzatu said that whilst AI is expected to eliminate some jobs, it will also create new ones. She also promised that the EU will help workers navigate the transition. The Commission is due to present the Quality Jobs Act later this year in a bid to address those new challenges. The World Economic Forum estimates that 92 million jobs will be replaced by 2030, but still forecast a gain of about 78 million jobs. Europe's crackdown on Meta is accelerating. In the past few months alone, the tech giant has lost a major court challenge over a possible 430 million euro fine related to personal data processing and been formally charged with breaching EU competition law for blocking rival AI apps from accessing WhatsApp while keeping its own assistant in place. It is the latest chapter in a long-running battle. Since 2023, Meta has accumulated over 2 billion euros in EU fines, covering everything from data privacy violations to anti-competitive behavior. The company has pushed back hard, calling the penalties a targeted attack on American business. European regulators show no sign of backing down.
1: Neil King with that roundup of European tech stories recorded on Wednesday, 3rd of July. For all the regular headlines and analysis from a European perspective, you can go to dw.com or download DW's Breaking World News app.

0: This is Inside Europe, and I'm Kate Laycock in Bonn. As we were going to studio this week, the launch of the EU's digital sovereignty package was being hotly anticipated in tech circles. By the time you listen to this programme, it will probably already have been published. As the name suggests, the idea of digital sovereignty is all about asserting domestic control over Europe's tech infrastructure, from semiconductors right through to artificial intelligence. At present, the EU relies on non-EU countries for over 80% of key digital products, services, infrastructure and intellectual property, and the vast majority of that is US-American. And that's becoming a problem. Remember that semicircle of US tech barons flanking Donald Trump at his second inauguration? Well, that moment was seen by many in Brussels as something of a wake-up call. Increasingly, dependence on American tech is no longer considered just an expensive way of organising the economy. It's regarded as a potential security risk embedded deep within the fabric of European civilian and military structures. Here's EU Chief Ursula von der Leyen during her 2025 State of the Union address.
1: Europe is in a fight. A fight for a continent that is whole and at peace, for a free and independent Europe, a fight for our values and our democracies, a fight for our liberty and our ability to determine our destiny for ourselves. Make no mistake, this is a fight for our future. This must be Europe's independence moment. I believe this is our union's mission, to be able to take care of our own defence and security, to take control over the technologies and energies that will fuel our own economies, to decide what kind of society and democracy we want to live in.
0: So, with Trump as the great disruptor in chief, is a new era of digital utopian possibility about to open up?
2: I'm a science fiction writer, and so I have a lot of views about what a utopia is. To be utopian is not to say things will never go wrong, right? To be utopian is to say when things go wrong, we'll fix them, right? You are not an optimist if you say nothing can go wrong. You are a danger to yourself and others, right? That's the thinking that's like, well, the Titanic is unsinkable. Why would we put lifeboats on it, right? And so a utopian internet is not one in which we solve all the problems. It's one in which when problems arrive, they can be solved as they arise. That people who use technology ultimately have the final determination about how that technology works and how they use it.
0: That's Cory Doctorow, or, as he was introduced at the recent Republica conference in Berlin, Professor Dr. Doctorow. We do like our titles here in Germany. Cory, I suspect, not so much.
2: Look, there's got to be some context here. So like I said, I work for the Electronic Frontier Foundation. I'm a digital rights activist. The thing about digital rights is that these are issues that are very abstract, and they largely pertain to things that are going to happen in the future. And for extremely good reasons, people primarily are interested in things that are concrete and happening right now. And so, as with sort of climate activism, the job is to raise the salience of these abstract, distant issues, because by the time they're concrete and in the here and now, everything's on fire and it's too late to do something about it. And so for 25 years now, I've come up with metaphors and similes and framing devices, and being a science fiction writer, lots of narratives. And it turns out that the key was this minor license to vulgarity that comes with coining a dirty little word.
0: That dirty little word? N-shitification. You know that feeling that you've had that the internet is getting, well, a bit crappier? You're not wrong. And it's not an accident. In his book, N-shitification, Why Everything Suddenly Got Worse and What to Do About It, Cory Doctorow sets out case study after case study demonstrating the mechanics of platform capture and decay. My personal favourite case study is Google, because there is actually a smoking memo trail showing the struggle between one Google faction hell-bent on slowing the search function down to increase user exposure to ads, and another faction horrified by the very thought, and you can probably guess which side won. Cory Doctorow's favourite case study, however, is Facebook. Think back to the mid-2000s. According to Cory Doctorow's telling, a young Mark Zuckerberg is about to launch step one of enshittification. Be good to users.
2: So he made those users a really nice pitch. He said, hey, I know that you love using MySpace, but did you know that it's owned by an evil, crapulent, senescent, immortal vampire billionaire named Rupert Murdoch who spies on you with every hour that God sends? Come to Facebook. I will show you a feed of just the things you asked to see, and I'll never spy on you because no one should use social media owned by a weird billionaire, especially not one who spies on you. So we piled in and we got locked in as well. And we got locked in by something economists call the collective action problem, which is just a fancy way of saying you love your friends, but they're a pain in the ass, and you can't agree on where you're going to go for a drink on Friday or what board game you're going to play. How are you going to agree when it's time to leave Facebook?
0: With users locked in, the next phase can commence. Be good to business customers.
2: So once Mark Zuckerberg knows we can't leave, he goes to, say, advertisers, and he says, look, I know I told these idiots that I wasn't going to spy on them. Obviously, I was lying. Give me a remarkably small amount of money, and I will target ads to them with exquisite fidelity. And I'm such a proud craftsman, I'm going to pay to fill a whole building full of engineers that are going to fight ad fraud. So advertisers pile in, publishers pile in, other business customers, they get locked in as well. And, you know, you may have heard if you're not paying for the product, you're the product, which would imply that Mark Zuckerberg is like trading the welfare of you for the welfare of advertisers. But that's not true. It's not like he likes advertisers or publishers or anyone else who uses the platform. He wants to take what he can get.
0: We're now in the penultimate phase of enshittification. Extract value from everyone for the benefit of shareholders.
2: So once the advertisers, the publishers, the other businesses are locked in, he withdraws value from them. So just, again, to use advertising as one example of a business customer here, ad prices go way up, ad targeting fidelity goes way down, and the explosion of ad fraud beggars belief. So in 2017, Procter & Gamble were like, we don't think our ads are performing the way that they're expected to. We think maybe there's ad fraud in the system. Why don't we take our ad spend from $200 million a year to zero for a year and see what happens to our sales? And their sales did not drop at all, because to a first approximation, all $200 million were disappearing down the fraud hole. And so you see publishers having to post longer and longer excerpts, right? Eventually it has to be the whole article before it'll be shown to anyone. Then they punish you if you put a link back to your own website, and they're like, maybe it's a malicious link. So now you're just like a commodity backend supplier to Facebook, and the only monetization path is that crooked advertising system. And you get Facebook sort of withdrawing all the value, leaving behind a kind of homeopathic residue that's titrated to be just enough to keep users locked to each other, and then the businesses are locked to the users, and all the value is harvested for the executives and the shareholders.
0: At this point, the platform hollows out, and in the normal rules of capitalism, should die as people switch to better, less exploitative competitors. Only we're still on Facebook. Many of us are still even on Elon Musk's rebranded Twitter. So what's going on?
2: I think about it a lot because my grandmother was a Soviet war refugee. So she was a child soldier in the siege of Leningrad. And in the third year of the siege, she was separated from her family, evacuated from Leningrad, went to Siberia, met my grandfather. He got her pregnant. They deserted. They went to Azerbaijan. My dad was born. The war ended. And they came all the way west to Frankfurt, got on a displaced persons boat, and went to Canada. And none of the rest of the family did. They're all still there. And something about the being inducted into the army and being evacuated disconnected her from her family, but everyone else was still so connected that they held each other hostage. You know, they could have all gone west, right? I mean, if my grandmother could basically walk from Azerbaijan to Frankfurt, so could everyone else, right? There was nothing about her escape that was not available to the rest of the family in St. Petersburg, Leningrad, and they stayed. And their lives are so much worse for it. And it was like obvious in the 40s. That your life was going to be worse in St. Petersburg and in Leningrad than it was going to be in Toronto. And like I talked to those relations, and their lives are materially significantly worse. Just the gap between them and us, my branch of the family and theirs, just gets wider and wider. You can see how like people's bonds of love with each other, even in the face of obvious imminent danger, can keep them stuck in place. You know, like, now, people move around very easily. You know, which is maybe getting into your solutions talk, because like, what does it take to get people off of these platforms? Well, you could try and convince them they don't love their friends, their family as much, or you could wait till it gets so bad that even those bonds of love are shattered, and you could have these diasporas like we see now, where people are leaving Gaza and they're leaving Lebanon and so on. They're losing these bonds that are so important. They've lost everything material, and now they're losing all their bonds of support, mutual aid, and love, because there's the situation is so untenable. No one wants that. And I'm not saying that like leaving Twitter is the same thing, but actually, if you're part of a diasporic community and like Twitter is where you all ended up, or Facebook, it does mean losing people that you may never find back in your life again.
0: We'll be hearing more from my conversation with Cory Doctorow throughout the show. At this point, however, I just want to offer you a quick insight into just how vulnerable our dependence on social media platforms can make us. Here are Martha Dimitritou and Rian Farnworth, respectively. They are executive director and head of research for the NGO Repro Uncensored, which aims to protect access to information and freedom of expression across reproductive, queer, digital and cultural spaces worldwide.
3: We documented a big wave of censorship in November, December of last year. A lot of the accounts censored were based, obviously they were global, but a lot of them were in the US, and a lot of them were, to our surprise, based in big European hub cultural centers, including the UK, such as London, as well as, you know, Germany, Berlin, as well as Amsterdam in the Netherlands.
4: A lot of the time, we also see that there is not a reason given. So a lot of, I think in April, about 60% of the reports we received, people were not told what policies they were violating. So they were being banned, they were having their content removed, their accounts removed, but then the platforms were not saying a lot of the time why, or they would just say, you know, general community guidelines, terms of service, but they wouldn't give a specific policy and reason for a violation.
3: A lot of the organizations that were taken down in like a big kind of, you know, strip were of account takedowns were queer accounts, including organizations that we have now become very close with, such as the Queer Agenda or Striptopia and Club Church.
4: It's also like a very confusing and, yeah, just very unpleasant experience for the people who are receiving this. We also see a lot of shadow banning. So a shadow ban is when an account is restricted, so it might be not shown in a feed. Somebody might not be able to send messages. Their stories might not be shown to people, and similar things. Yeah, so, I mean, livelihoods is one thing. And, I mean, a lot of people, you know, they make their incomes through monetization of online content. Maybe they're a queer artist. We've seen multiple queer artists and individual kind of creatives who sell things online who are being removed. But it's not only an income thing. It's also about community, especially for people who are in marginalized demographics. So, I mean, if you are a transgender person and you live in the countryside in Germany, maybe you don't have many people around you that you can connect with, so your community is going to be online. Or, you know, any other example, I mean, it's restricting people's access to their own community, to support, friendship, care, information. And then also, we also see a lot of health information being removed. So, I mean, a lot of young people especially find information about sexual and reproductive health online. They find out about contraception, safe sex, STI information. And we also see this being removed, or, you know, access to abortion information. This is also often targeted and removed. So there's multiple things that are happening to people who need access to community, information, money.
0: Martha Dimitritou and Rian Farnworth, as recorded by our producer, Laura Kabelka, there. Together with a broad coalition of Dutch queer organisations and COC Netherlands, Repro Uncensored has sent a formal legal demand to Meta. When we approached Meta for comment, a spokesperson said, "Every organisation and individual on our platforms is subject to the same set of rules, and any claims of enforcement based on a group affiliation or advocacy are baseless. We also give people the opportunity to appeal decisions if they think we've got it wrong." We should also note that some of the accounts mentioned have subsequently been restored. Legal action is one recourse when things go wrong. But what if there were an easier way? What if you could leave a platform that ceased to work for you and take all your friends and connections with you? Well, it turns out that is perfectly possible, technically at least.
2: You know, just a few years ago, these two teenagers built a thing called OG App. What they did was they took your Instagram username and password and they fed it to Instagram. They grabbed everything that Instagram would have shown to you if you're using the Instagram app, but they threw away the ads and the suggestions and the slop and the sponk on and the algorithmically boosted, you know, clickbait. And they just showed you the things from the people you followed in reverse chronological order. It was in the top 10 of both app stores within a day. And that night, Meta sent takedowns to Apple and Google and they removed them because there's honor among thieves, right? People want this. They just want, like, to be able to try other stuff.
0: Why is this the moment in which we can reach for that?
2: I've worked for the Electronic Frontier Foundation going on 25 years now. And I was their first European director. I worked in 31 countries. And everywhere I went, I said, we should just have an industry in your country where you modify these American apps that everyone uses, these American technologies, which are so manifestly defective and spy on you and pick your pocket. And if you did that, you could have a domestic tech sector and also protect people. And the only real impediment to this, the biggest impediment you have is this IP law, this copyright law. As I said, Article 6 of the Copyright Directive here in Europe, Section 12.1 of the Digital Millennium Copyright in the U.S. In Canada, it's Bill C-11, the Copyright Modernization Act of 2012. In fact, every country has a version of this law because the U.S. Trade Representative has gone around to every trading partner that the U.S. had and said, if you want tariff-free access to American consumers, you must have a law in your books that makes it illegal to modify our technology exports. Otherwise, we're going to tariff your exports. So, thank you, Comrade Trump. You have, like, made the case for getting rid of these laws, and not just for economic reasons, although he's made that case. You know, someone threatens to burn your house down unless you do as you're told, and then they burn your house down anyway. You don't have to keep doing as you're told, but also for geopolitical reasons.
0: So, intellectual property law is keeping us in what Cory Doctorow describes as a walled garden, and there has never been a better moment to break free. Under President Trump's second term, the international community is being given regular glimpses into just how vulnerable digital dependency on the US is making them.
2: So when the chief prosecutor of the International Criminal Court swore an arrest warrant for Benjamin Netanyahu for the crime of genocide, it made Trump angry. And then Microsoft took away that guy's internet. He lost his email and his email archives and his working files and his calendar and his address book and also his ability to log into everything else because it was all tied to his Outlook account. And then when a high court justice in Brazil sentenced Jair Bolsonaro, who's the former dictator, Trump ally who tried to steal the election after he lost, he staged a coup, Trump did it again. And so he doesn't have to, like, put tanks in Greenland to steal Greenland. He can just shut down Denmark. He can turn off agencies and ministries.
0: Okay, so take me to a speculative near future where the EU has said, right, we are going to either repeal Article 6 or we're going to find a workaround.
2: Yeah.
0: What does that look like on day one?
2: So day one, we say, all right, we have this new Digital Fairness Act that's underway. We're going to declare that you have an absolute defense against all claims if you reverse engineer and modify things without violating privacy, labor, and consumer rights. So it's not a free-for-all. Right? It's still regulated. We don't want move fast and break things. We want move fast and break their things, not our things. And now you get capital formation. So people are like, I'm going to raise money for a Facebook app that isn't run by Meta, that shows you the things your friends want, but also shows you what's going on Blue Sky in your account, and also shows you what's on LinkedIn, but hides all the ads and all the slop. And we're going to sell it. Sell it for €3, €5 a month, and we'll sell it to everyone. We don't care if it's legal where you live. It's legal where we live, so you can buy it in America. A grateful nation will buy these. Like all the best Americans, I'm Canadian. And in Canada, we sell reasonably priced pharmaceuticals to Americans over the American mail. So if Americans can figure out how to use their own postal service to buy our pharmaceuticals, they can figure out how to use the internet to buy software from Europeans, right? And this becomes a project that is something like the project to make the mRNA vaccine, where internationally, all over the world, there is a race on to, as quickly as possible, not just build alternatives to American software, but build the tools to get away from American software and into things that are open, auditable, and transparent.
0: Time to boot up the Eurostack. We will be presenting you with a couple of concrete examples shortly. That's still in the company of Cory Doctorow. This is an Inside Europe digital special with me, Kate Laycock, in Bonn.

0: A key part of Europe's bid for tech independence hinges on the nurturing of its own Eurostack. That's its own full-spectrum digital infrastructure, from chips and cables right up through cloud and AI. Perhaps the best-known example of this is Mistral, the French AI company widely touted as Europe's answer to ChatGPT parent OpenAI. Here is our Paris correspondent, John Laurenson, to fill you in what you need to know.
1: If you wanted to be cynical, you'd say the best thing about Mistral is that it's French. And although this is not the only thing the company founded in Paris 3 years ago has going for it, it has become a major selling point. Only a few days ago, Mistral, now valued at 12 billion euros and employing 1,000 people, signed deals with the European aerospace concern Airbus, the French electricity giant EDF, and the German car maker BMW. Mistral, this is the other thing that it has going for it, figured out early that the big money in AI is developing custom-made applications for companies and governments, and that the best way to do that is to strategically place its engineers within its partner companies. At Airbus, Mistral engineers are there to improve product conception, at EDF nuclear power plants to improve operational efficiency, at BMW their mission is crash testing. Mistral already has 300 of its AI people dotted around mainly European companies, and it is upscaling fast. For all of these partners, it's important that Mistral is French and or European. Increasing wariness about China and the tension with Washington sparked by the Trump presidency mean that companies don't necessarily want to entrust the big American or Chinese AI players with their secrets. This is even more the case for governments, especially in the military domain. The company is developing the AI capacity of the armed forces of France, Luxembourg, and Singapore, for example. It also has a contract with the UK Ministry of Defence. Mistral also has its own free AI chatbot. Frankly, it's not quite as good as Claude or ChatGPT. But again, it is French, which, especially for French people, is very cool. The chatbot also has a good name, Le Chat, because, as I know you know, the French word for cat is spelt the same as the English word chat. So will the French pussycat turn into a great European lion? Maybe it will. It reckons it'll make €1 billion of profit this year, and it's expanding its data centre near Paris and building a big new one in Sweden. John Laurenson, DW, Paris.
0: I did, by the way, ask John for a quizzical meow at the end of that piece, but he claimed that it was beneath his dignity. No matter, we still have a Eurostack to explore. Our digital special continues after the break, still in the digital utopian company of enshittification author Cory Doctorow. If you're listening to us via a partner station, which leaves us here, please be sure to look up the full programme wherever you get your podcasts. That's Inside Europe with me, Kate Laycock, in Bonn. Welcome back to Inside Europe, the weekly current affairs podcast and radio programme from DW, Germany's international broadcaster. Still to come, the story of how Croatian Wikipedia was infiltrated by the far right and then taken back again.
2: In fact, the so-called Independent State of Croatia, or NDH, has become a cause célèbre for a certain kind of Croat nationalist. They try to portray it as the first iteration of an independent Croatia, rather than a genocidal regime known as the Ustasha, which killed hundreds of thousands of Serbs, Jews, Roma, and political opponents.
0: Plus, how to survive in a world of techno-feudalism.
3: Systems that are organized around rents, we call them feudal. And systems that are organized around profits, we call them capitalist.
0: First, though, you've already met French AI company Mistral, but may I introduce you to Lumi, the Finnish supercomputer? Lars Bavanga's been to Finland to check it out for us.
4: I will open the doors and you can see the cooling equipment. There are the blue and...
5: I'm being shown around the inside of Lumi, one of Europe's most powerful supercomputers, in the town of Kajaani, northern Finland. This is one of the 17 so-called AI factories that the EU has assigned to create alternative AI models to those of the US and China. Lumi is hosted by the IT Center for Science, CSC, and operated together with a consortium of 11 European countries.
6: My name is Emmanuel Horry. I'm a development manager at CSC. So Lumi is a supercomputer, one of the fastest supercomputers in Europe and even in the world. And Lumi is as powerful as 1.5 million regular laptops.
5: How important is it for Europe to develop an AI strategy separate from the US and China?
6: Yeah, actually it is very important to be independent, especially in the fields of AI. So this is one of the main reasons why the AI factories have been set in Europe, that we provide our own tools to our own companies and in the industry.
5: European leaders argue that rapidly shifting geopolitical realities make it more pressing for Europe to become independent from US or Chinese AI systems and software. The aim is not to generate more fake cat videos or internet memes, but to support science, climate research, education and public services. Here's European Commission President Ursula von der Leyen at last year's AI summit in Paris.
7: We want Europe to be one of the leading AI continents. And this means embracing a way of life where AI is everywhere. Europe has some of the world's fastest public supercomputers. We're now putting them at the service of our best startups and our best scientists so they can forge the AI we need. They can test their model, they can train their model on our supercomputers.
4: You can take earplugs there.
5: But there's another reason why places like northern Finland are attractive for Europe's AI efforts. This kind of computing is enormously power hungry and creates a lot of heat. Here in Kajaani, there is ample green energy and it's freezing cold in winter. Juha Anonen is the Director for Data Center Infrastructure at CSC.
8: We are using hydropower and the heat we produce and the infrastructure for the cooling of the data center is connected to the district heating network here in Kajaani, provided by the local energy company. So that's where the heat ultimately goes, to heat people's houses and water they are using.
5: It's minus 20 degrees centigrade outside right now. Does that help you in any way, that it's such a cold climate here?
8: Yeah, well, it does, because you could use what is called free cooling. It's basically what you would do in your own house by opening the doors or windows.
5: For the town of Kajaani, population 30,000, technology has become a saviour. When the Cornerstone paper mill plant shut down in 2008, the municipality faced record unemployment and near collapse. Luckily, local authorities soon hit on the idea of establishing data centres in the now empty mill facilities.
9: So we're walking through the whole industrial complex. You can see like the old history here. We have the paper machines here.
5: Johannes Alto works for the regional council here in Kajaani.
10: So I've heard that this area now employs more people than were working here at the time of the paper mill.
9: Exactly, that they used to, with the paper mill, it was about 500 people, and now all these 30 companies that are here, they employ over 700 people. I don't know who had the foresight that this could be a way to bring the economy in back, so to speak. And we're kind of like in the forefront of all the whole data center industry development.
4: Behind the fence, there is our next national supercomputer called Roihu. The installation work is on.
5: This AI hub is already expanding with record investments from the Finnish state and the EU. And there's a lot of catching up to do. According to the US Federal Reserve, the AI computing power in the USA is estimated to be 17 times that of Europe. AI factories like Lumi will not be enough. That's why the European Commission has announced it is now looking to raise a further 20 billion euros to create around 5 AI gigafactories, which should have up to 4 times the computing power of a supercomputer like Lumi. It's a small but important step towards European AI independence. Lars Bevanger, DW, Kajaani.
0: The script for our digital special is still very much running in the background, so let's reopen the tab on my conversation with author and digital rights activist Cory Doctorow, recorded at last month's Republika conference in Berlin. One of the questions that Cory Doctorow gets asked a lot about his enshittification thesis of platform decay is, apparently, hang on, isn't that just capitalism that you've been describing? Here's his answer.
3: Systems that are organized around rents, we call them feudal. And systems that are organized around profits, we call them capitalist. Obviously, there were people who made profits in the feudal era. There were buyers and sellers, people who capitalized businesses and so on. But where profits and rents came into conflict, rents won and profits lost. So the most important one would be whether or not land was used by peasants who were bound to the land by a lord who was guaranteed a rent every month, or whether the land was used by sheep who would produce wool that could go into the dark satanic mills of Manchester. What I think we're living through now, and Yanis Varoufakis talks about this in his book Techno-Feudalism, is a revival of rents over profits. So Amazon obviously does things that are profitable, but what Amazon owns more than anything else is a facility that they rent to people who do something productive, right? It's their cloud, it's their storefront. What Apple's single most profitable, it's not even profitable, it's rentable line of business, it's most, the thing that it gets the most money from, free and clear, is payment processing. So they own the platform, the iOS, the mobile platform. You cannot buy and sell on that platform without using their payment processor. So if you've got a Visa account here, you got a little terminal in your taxi cab or in your coffee shop, you're paying 3%, 3 cents on the euro. If you sell through Apple, you pay 30%. Like, it's 1,000% markup. And 3% is high. Let's be clear. It's up 40% since the pandemic. And if you are a seller in that platform, so say you're like a Patreon performer, or you're a publisher, or you're a streaming media company, 30 cents out of every euro is going to Apple. So your profits are being eroded to pay their rents. And it kind of raises the question, well, it's a competitive market. Why doesn't someone just make an app store for iOS, for the iPhone, that charges 3%?
0: The answer, in European terms at least, is that pesky Article 6 of the Copyright Directive again.
3: It's called an anti-circumvention law, and it makes it illegal to modify a phone that you own, that you bought from Apple, so that it uses the App Store you prefer. So it's yours, right? It's your actual property. And this intellectual property right, this copyright adjacent right, means that you have to pay a premium to cover the 30% service charge that Apple is putting on every euro you spend, that is allowing them to structure whole markets, and they are making $100 billion a year off of this. And it's kind of the opposite of what happened with the Industrial Revolution. There's some aspect of enclosure here, but it's not really the same process. There are only some superficial similarities. I mean, there is enclosure, right? But it's not for the same reason, and it's not the same dynamic quite.
0: So, the argument goes that we are all, in effect, trapped by intellectual property law in what Cory Doctorow describes as digital walled gardens. But are all the gatekeepers really sitting in the USA?
3: One of the questions I get is like, well, aren't there European companies that benefit from this? There are, and they're terrible. Mercedes will rent you your accelerator pedal, right? You buy a Mercedes, but the accelerator only gets to use half of the acceleration curve until you pay a monthly subscription. BMW rents you the sensor that dims your high beams if there's oncoming traffic. But the worst of all of these is an Irish company. They're not really an Irish company. They're an American company that pretends they're Irish. They're called Medtronic. They are the largest medical device company in the world. They bought all their competitors and did the largest tax inversion in history. They pretend they're Irish for tax purposes. The workhorse ventilator that every hospital in the world relies on comes from Medtronic, and they use a thing called parts pairing. That means that even if you repair a Medtronic ventilator with a part from another Medtronic ventilator, it won't work until a technician comes out, charges you 200 euros, and types an unlock code on the keyboard. And it's against the law to modify your Medtronic ventilator so that it works without that step, right? Because that violates Article 6 of the Copyright Directive. So this is bad under normal circumstances, but under very bad circumstances like a pandemic lockdown where we need every ventilator we can get and no Medtronic technicians can come to your hospital, this is really bad. And so every hospital can now have their medical technicians who have been fixing medical equipment for as long as medical equipment has existed, because when someone is dying, you can't wait for a service call, right? Now their medical technicians can fix this equipment the way they have since time immemorial.
0: And it's not just medical equipment.
3: Farmers have been fixing farm equipment for as long as farm equipment has existed, because when there's a storm coming and you need to get the crops in, you cannot wait for someone to come and fix your farm equipment. So the John Deere company has gimmicked, sabotaged their tractors so that even after you fix your tractor, which is a thing farmers are still expected to do, it will not start working until you have someone from John Deere show up and charge you $200 to type an unlock code into the console.
0: Which is also insanely dangerous, because you have the sort of the kill switch scenario in which a US government decides to incapacitate all John Deere's belonging to countries that it doesn't like.
3: Indeed. Well, so we saw this, you know, with the Russian conflict in Ukraine. They invaded Ukraine. They stole all these tractors and brought them to Chechnya. The John Deere company sent a kill signal over the air to these tractors. They stopped working forever. You know, that's really kind of cyberpunk and cool until you think, well, wait, what if Trump does this to all the tractors in Denmark because they won't give him Greenland? The fact that a tractor is brickable is itself a gigantic design flaw. Just a bad idea. You know, I'm a science fiction writer, so one of the things that drives me crazy is going to a science fiction movie and, you know, there's a spaceship. And something bad happens and someone trips and they hit the switch on the bridge that starts a kind of plummy English lady counting down the self-destruct sequence. And they all have to get off the ship. And I'm like, you know, I'm no aerospace engineer, but wouldn't this be a better rocket ship if it didn't have a self-destruct sequence? Normally, people don't design their buildings and bridges to be blown up at the flip of a switch.

0: often can achieve global dominance very quickly. So that's the Nokia story. It's the Ericsson story. For Canadians like me, it's the BlackBerry story. And we might not get another Nokia, right? But we probably don't need another Nokia. It's like very expensive and difficult to make hardware. Rather than being Nokia, you know what would be really cool is to like let Apple make the phones and bear the risk, and then we cream off all the revenue by jailbreaking them and making app stores in Europe that are guaranteed not to violate your privacy or labor rights or what have you. And I think the world would be very happy to use those app stores, or better yet, just an app store kit. But I don't think Europe has a monopoly on rule of law and so on. I think that we could easily see that coming out of Canada. I think we could see it coming out of other territories around the world. So Europe could lose that race, right? They could merely get the consumer benefit of not paying 30% instead of paying 3%, but they wouldn't get the industrial policy of turning America's trillions into their billions. They wouldn't get to consume like the hoarded wealth of American tech companies as fuel for a single-use rocket that launches their tech sector into a stable orbit for a generation, right? They would be takers and not makers of technology, which, you know, frankly, like Europe has taken a lot from the world. Right. If it turns out to be someone in the global south, if it turns out to be India, certainly they have a few electrical engineers and software developers in India. Fine. So be it.
1: So are you basically telling me that there is a jailbreaking race on now?
0: I think that we will look back on this moment and go, this was the moment in which entrepreneurs, national security hawks, and digital rights advocates all started to coalesce around the idea that if one country does this, the whole world changes. And which country it is up to us.
1: Cory Doctorow, I'm going to leave it there.
0: Thank you very much. Oh, it's my pleasure. It's lovely to meet you. Thank you.
1: I think that I may have to apologize to Cory Doctorow in advance for this one, but here goes. It is time for our Spotify quiz of the week. And yes, I am fully aware that Spotify's listener poll feature is a prime example of the be good to users and be good to business partners parts of the two-directional audience and publisher capture set out in his enchitification theory. So maybe I can redeem myself by pointing out that we firmly encourage you to listen to Inside Europe, however, and on whichever platform you like. To the quiz, which is also something of a trailer for Cory Doctorow's next book. What, in tech terms, is meant by a centaur? Is it A, a piece of spyware? B, a member of a Russian hacking ring? C, a human aided by a machine? Or D, a machine aided by a human? Answers via the Spotify poll or, and I'm still looking for redemption, via insideeurope@dw.com. I'm Kate Laycock in Germany. 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

Now, I'm really going to show my age here, but when I was in my last years at school, there were two competing digital encyclopedias. One, Microsoft's CD-ROM encyclopedia, Encarta, was professionally edited, authoritative, and paywalled. That's the one that we were encouraged to use. The other, free, collaboratively written, edited by volunteers, we were warned was risky, too open to abuse, too full of mistakes, not to be trusted. That encyclopedia was, of course, Wikipedia, which became the de facto first stop for human knowledge online, even for the AIs that now scrape it. And as the world wakes up to the dangers of digital gatekeeping being held in the hands of a few tech barons, arguably, the Wikipedia model now seems rather less risky than that of the competitor it buried. But it's not invulnerable. And here, the case study is Croatia, to date the only country to have its Wikipedia successfully infiltrated and taken over by far-right extremists. But here's the thing. Bit by bit, Croatian Wikipedians took it back. Our Balkans correspondent, Guy

0: Delaunay has been talking to some of the people involved.
1: You don't have to search hard to find the far right in Croatia. Hundreds of thousands of people attended last year's mega concert by the ultra-nationalist singer Thompson in the capital Zagreb. His most famous song starts with a call-and-response salute used by the Nazi puppet regime in the Second World War, and the crowd joined in with relish. In fact, the so-called Independent State of Croatia, or NDH, has become a cause célèbre for a certain kind of Croat nationalist. They try to portray it as the first iteration of an independent Croatia, rather than a genocidal regime known as the Ustasha, which killed hundreds of thousands of Serbs, Jews, Roma, and political opponents. And these far-right activists saw Croatian Wikipedia as an ideal tool for pushing their revisionist disinformation into the public domain.
2: From something that should be a tool, for example, for pupils or maybe early students to get the information about certain topics, some basic information, maybe it's turned from that to like a propaganda tool by the far right.
1: Sven Milikic is an historian and journalist specializing in nationalism and historical revisionism.
2: It basically all comes down to 1984. You know, he who controls the past controls the present. He who controls the present controls the future, you know. It's the most radical expression of Croatian nationalism, ultra-nationalism. So it's basically neo-Nazi.
3: What sort of disinformation were they pushing on there? What were the most damaging changes to Croatian Wikipedia that they were making?
2: They made claims that would equal German Wikipedia denying the Holocaust or Auschwitz. Basically, they had a number of entries concerning the fascist World War II Ustasha movement, which committed the Holocaust, genocide against Serbs and Roma, basically denying the crimes beyond any comprehension. It's even not historical revisionism as such. It's even worse. It's negationism. So basically, they're denying the facts. It was basically an alternative history.
1: When it comes to Wikipedia, Croatia is a peculiar case. Last year, the country celebrated the 30th anniversary of victory in what's known there as the Homeland War. The conflict secured its independence from Yugoslavia, and even today, Croat nationalism remains strong, as does ethno-nationalist sentiment across the region. That's led to multiple editions of Wikipedia covering an area that speaks essentially the same language.
4: Serbo-Croatian is a plurocentric language, but the region has four adjacent Wikipedia editions. They have Serbo-Croatian, Serbian, Croatian, and Bosnian.
1: Zarin Karazian is a disinformation specialist at the University of Washington. She co-authored a paper dealing with the far-right capture of Croatian Wikipedia.
4: The projects were not necessarily as diverse, nationally diverse, culturally diverse, as some other Wikipedia language editions. The historical context of what's going on in the Balkans and what has been going on is also really relevant and made Croatian Wikipedia kind of both valuable to capture and also like also vulnerable.
3: How damaging is it when a language edition like Croatian Wikipedia gets captured by an extreme group who are pushing their own agenda?
4: The content quality of the project declines. It becomes really unreliable on certain topics, especially on those historically contested, politically contested topics. So then what happens is that people don't trust it as much. And so it affects the legitimacy of the project. And people don't think it's reliable. And people might even not think Wikipedia as a whole is reliable because of these issues with the Croatian, with a specific language edition.
1: But there's more than one kind of keyboard warrior. When people realized what was happening to Croatian Wikipedia, they fought back, and naturally, this battle took place online.
5: So I just started this Facebook page, and after a few days, it has a few thousand followers.
1: Lovro Krnic is a journalist, activist, and former contributor to Croatian Wikipedia. He started his fight against the far-right capture back in 2013.
5: I think after 10 days of this Facebook page, the front page of the main Croatian daily newspaper, Jutarnji List, had this news like fascist Croatian Wikipedia or something like that. So after, I think, 1 month, Minister of Education publicly said that Croatian students should not use Croatian Wikipedia and so on. So I started it on that way, on media way.
1: So you were doing that in 2013, but the far-right control of Croatian Wikipedia continued, didn't it?
5: Because they didn't want to hand out Croatian Wikipedia so easily. The problem was that the main body of Wikipedia didn't have any solution.
1: In other words, the tale of Croatian Wikipedia stands as a warning of what can happen when ideals about self-governing platforms meet the cold, hard reality of a motivated group of ill-intentioned activists. The people who fought back found they had limited support from the Wikimedia Foundation. That's the charitable organization that oversees all the Wikipedia language editions. Jelko Blace goes by the name Z.Blace on Wiki Projects.
6: Wikimedia Foundation doesn't have capacity to govern at the scale that it's needed to manage so many projects. So dislocating it from single power position of like San Francisco based offices to having affiliates that are much stronger elsewhere in the world would help. Until resources get rebalanced, things will not easily change.
7: What do you think the state of Croatian Wikipedia is now?
6: Content is getting a little bit fixed, but it's not developing at the speed of other Wikipedias. There is also no effective support. Like there are a few users who push for Catholic conservative values and they do their best to suppress work of others by pointing to any technical problem just to slow down the work and progress of these people.
1: So the recovery of Croatian Wikipedia from extremist editors might be a cause for celebration, but it's far from the end of the story. Guy Delaunay, DW, Ljubljana.
0: I'm going to end our digital special on a utopian note. Thanks to Cory Doctorow's 2026 Republica Address.
8: Hope is not happiness. It's not optimism. It's the belief that if we can see a way to make things better right now, that we will ascend a gradient towards a still better world. And as we achieve those higher vantage points, new terrain will be revealed to us, terrain we could not see from further down the slope, and that new terrain will reveal new paths to carry us further uphill towards a better world. And in this stepwise fashion, we can find our way to a better future. This is not optimism. This isn't something that will just happen because of the iron laws of economics, because of the great forces of history. If this happens, it will be because we make it happen. Coalitions are where change comes from, and change is upon us. The old order has ruptured, and a new world is being born. And after 25 years, I'm filled with more hope than I have ever felt for this mission. And I hope that I've left you with some hope of your own as well. Thank you.
9: Thank you very much.
0: My acknowledgements list is unusually long for this programme. My thanks, of course, go to Cory Doctorow. Also to Judith Plötz from his German publisher, Aufbau Verlag, and to the organisers and staff of Berlin's Republica Conference, as well as to Andrea Wenzler of the Nextdoor Coolhouse venue. My personal gratitude also goes to Nathan Matthias for conversations which fed into the preparing of this episode, as well as to our producer, Lara Kabelka, also to Emma Meyer for her additional assistance. Our sound engineer was the unflappable Gianluca Wald. If you'd like to share your thoughts or comments about the ideas that we explored in this episode, then our mail address is insideeurope@dw.com. Inside Europe comes to you from DW in Bonn.
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21: Today on the New Yorker Radio Hour, Jack Schlossberg. He's 33 and running for Congress in Manhattan. He's also the grandson of John F. Kennedy. Schlossberg doesn't have the experience that you might expect from a budding politician. Instead, he first won notoriety as a political influencer on social media.
22: I understand that content creation is a new profession and that it's not synonymous for many people with a quote-unquote real job.
21: But in his view, maybe those people don't quite get it.
22: I think that my experience is exactly what the Democratic Party needs right now from candidates. On social media, it's not like I was successful just because of my name. You have to make an argument in 90 seconds with a lot of complicated information.
21: I'll talk with Jack Schlossberg, and we're also joined later by the astronaut Reid Wiseman, one of the first people to finally see the dark side of the moon. That's all in the New Yorker Radio Hour, just ahead.
23: Live from NPR News, I'm Lakshmi Singh. The Iranian military is declaring a halt in its military operations following reports that Israel was doing the same. President Trump urged both sides to end the tit-for-tat strikes that followed Israeli attacks over the weekend in Lebanon's capital, where Iranian-backed Hezbollah fighters are being targeted. Separately, Israel says it is shutting down the single crossing for aid and goods into Gaza, citing security concerns in the Palestinian territory. NPR's Anas Baba has the latest from Gaza City.
24: Israel closed the Kerem Shalom crossing, citing what it calls necessary security measures following Iranian missile attacks. This halts the entry of all aid and commercial goods into Gaza, as well as the entry and exit of aid workers and volunteer doctors. Additionally, Israel has closed checkpoints throughout the occupied West Bank, further restricting movement between Palestinian cities there. Israel similarly sealed Gaza's crossings in the early days of the U.S.-Israeli war on Iran, but reopened them after U.S. pressure. Meanwhile, Israel continues striking Lebanon and Gaza. Gaza officials say nearly 30 Palestinians have been killed in airstrikes since Saturday, including at least six on Monday. Anas Babo, NPR News, Gaza City.
23: Energy prices continue to take a hit because of the war. NPR's Scott Horsley has the latest.
25: Oil prices jumped overnight as Israel and Iran traded attacks, but crude oil prices stabilized after Iran said the skirmish was ending. Retail gasoline prices in the U.S. continue to fall. AAA says the average price of regular gas is about $4.16 a gallon. That's down about 16 cents from a week ago, but still more than a dollar a gallon higher than this time last year. Gasoline prices will likely play a significant role later this week when the Labor Department reports on inflation for the month of May.
23: NPR's Scott Horsley. Texas Attorney General Ken Paxton's lawyer is endorsing the Republicans' rival James Tallarico for U.S. Senate. Today, Dan Cogdell said he threw his support behind the Democratic candidate because Paxton was too focused on appeasing President Trump. Cogdell was part of Paxton's defense team during the Republicans' 2023 impeachment trial. Paxton was acquitted by the Texas Senate. The man accused of setting last year's Palisades fires on trial in Los Angeles. Steve Futterman has more.
2: Jonathan Rinderknecht is charged with intentionally starting a different fire, the Lockman fire, just past midnight on January 1st last year. Prosecutors say the Lockman fire then smoldered underground for a week before resurfacing and exploding into the Palisades fire. Defense attorney Steve Haney says his client is not guilty. He says the Lockman fire was started by errant fireworks.
3: Jonathan did not start the fire on January 1st. We believe strongly it was started by a firework.
2: The Palisades fire led to the death of a dozen people. Nearly 7,000 structures were destroyed.
23: It's NPR. U.S. Central Command says forces disabled an unladen oil tanker in the Gulf of Oman today after the vessel tried to sail to an Iranian port in violation of a blockade against Iran. In a statement today, CENTCOM says since the blockade was imposed in mid-April, forces have disabled 7 non-compliant vessels, redirected 134 others, and allowed 42 supporting humanitarian aid to pass. The long-awaited Kids Count report is out. NPR's Anaki Mehta says the assessment points to both improvements and setbacks.
4: For nearly four decades, the Annie E. Casey Foundation has tracked the overall well-being of children based on 16 different measures across economics, health and family, community, and education. The latest report gives a snapshot of how kids fared in 2024. And unfortunately, three of the four education measures got worse when compared to 2019. Math and reading proficiency, as well as preschool attendance, all showed declines. The good news is that more high school students are graduating on time, 87%. That's up 1 point from 2023. And two states made progress in education, Louisiana and Mississippi, while South Carolina stayed stable. Janaki Mehta, NPR News.
23: Tropical storm Boris is expected to bring heavy rain, possibly floods, to parts of southern Mexico's Pacific coast. The National Hurricane Center says the storm is located southeast of Acapulco. Boris is not expected to affect Mexico's three World Cup host cities. It's NPR.
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18: Welcome to The New Yorker Radio Hour. I'm David Remnick. Even now, the Kennedy family appears in the media as the nation's royal family, a mix of political power and celebrity legacy as persistent in the modern American story as the Tudors and the Plantagenets were in Shakespeare's history plays. Six members of the family served in Congress. President John F. Kennedy remains a revered figure, and his brother Robert F. Kennedy was likely on his way to the White House when he, too, was assassinated. Bobby's son, a Kennedy of a very different ideological stripe, was running for president when he opted for an alliance with Donald Trump in exchange for a cabinet post running Health and Human Services. And you know what that's entailed. Several Kennedy family members have spoken out against RFK's policies and his character, including his cousin, Jack Schlossberg. Schlossberg, who has a law and business degree from Harvard, became a public figure through social media, occasionally trolling the right, like when he claimed that Usha Vance was carrying his child. But when Schlossberg decided to run for Congress, the attention became a lot more focused and more critical. Recent reporting in the New York Times suggested that he was not only inexperienced in politics, but unprofessional as a candidate, and that's a conclusion that Schlossberg disputes and will discuss. He seems in some way a test case for how well or not social media influence can translate into electoral politics. The seat he's running for is also my district in Manhattan, and whoever wins it will be my representative in the House. So I was eager to speak with Jack Schlossberg. Jack, I first want to express my condolences about your sister who died some time ago and wrote an extraordinary piece that she just sent to me. I don't know what I did to deserve that. And I don't think we changed five words in the whole thing. It was extraordinary. You must miss her enormously.
26: I do.
22: Tatiana was my best friend. We could finish each other's sentences, and I miss her every day. That piece was extraordinary, and it was classic Tatiana, who wrote it, didn't think it was good, and then sent it in, and it didn't need any edits. And I think, you know, I remember reading that it was one of the top read stories on the New Yorker page.
1: It was.
22: And, you know, she was such an admirer and longtime reader of the New Yorker. And I know she, her dream was to be published in that publication. And so I think it was fitting that she, and only she could make such an impact with her writing. She was a beautiful writer.
1: Why did you decide to run into the teeth of such grief?
22: Well, I wasn't planning on running for office now. I wasn't plotting and waiting in the wings for a seat to run for. You know, it's an unlikely path that led me here, and it kind of started at the end of 2023. I went to law school, business school. I graduated, took the bar, and I finished all that, and I thought I was going to be an environmental lawyer. And I was excited because that's what I studied and that was what I cared about. But at the same time, I still am and always will be, irrespective of the decision to run for a second term. I'm a huge Joe Biden fan, and I knew what I knew the truth, which was that he had accomplished so much in his in the first years of his term. I mean, biggest investment in energy and infrastructure in decades, ended our longest war, ended the pandemic. And nobody knew about this at the time. And if you think back, it was a different world. Like RFK Jr. was a Democrat running for president, and a Trump victory did not seem like an inevitability. And so I decided to go work on the campaign, the Biden campaign at that time. And long story short, we didn't really, they hired me to help with youth voter engagement, but we didn't really see eye to eye on video stuff. So I left the campaign.
1: Tell me about that. What did you want to do and what did they want you to do?
22: I wanted to go hard after RFK Jr. And at the time there was a lot of risk aversion there. So I quit because I couldn't live with myself if I didn't speak out in the way I wanted to. And I got a lot of heat for that, but I knew I had to do it my way. So I, you know, I spent about a month writing over draft over draft over what kind of statement I wanted to release about RFK Jr. And one day I just picked up my phone out of my pocket and started talking to it and posted it.
5: He's trading in on Camelot, celebrity, conspiracy theories, and conflict for personal gain and fame. I've listened to him. I know him. I have no idea why anyone thinks he should be president. What I do know is his candidacy is an embarrassment. Let's not be distracted again by somebody's vanity project.
22: And, you know, it went viral in a way that I never imagined. And overnight, I built a fan base that I was as surprised as anyone to have. And about a month later, I got a call from the Biden campaign asking me to come back to make more videos, to speak to the DNC, to be a delegate from New York, and to travel to every swing state across the country, which I wasn't paid to do. And I took upon myself, and I had a lot of success doing it. And I'm really proud of that. And it showed me that I had something to offer the party in the kind of social media engagement that I was getting, you know, not because I was in an ad campaign or a movie star, but because right. I was speaking truth to power about our political systems.
1: Do you think there are things that you did before on TikTok that you wouldn't do now that you're wearing a shirt and tie and campaigning? Would you put on a blonde wig and imitate Putin and all the kind of some of the crazier things you did?
6: This is me, Vlad. I just want to say again, point I make in stories. This is why I vote for RFK Jr. I am from Russia. He is hero of Russia because.
22: Yeah, I mean, I wouldn't call them crazy. I think satire is a really powerful political tool. And I think that, you know, it's not like I was making videos that nobody was watching. I was breaking through pretty well.
1: Yeah, you were.
22: and I think advocate, you know, raising awareness on issues for people who otherwise might not receive that information. But, you know, the internet and social media changes rapidly. The first stage of me going viral was very much happy, comedy, silly. And this was a time when, you know, the 24 election had not been finished yet.
1: You've said, I've got a legal education and a lifetime of working on the issues I care about. But you haven't worked as a lawyer post.
22: Not at a law firm.
1: But then how so?
22: How so what?
1: How did you use your legal education?
22: Well, I think, you know, I understand that content creation is a new profession and that it's not synonymous for many people with a quote unquote real job. But I've been arguing with evidence supported by facts, very clear arguments made on behalf of the issues that I think are important. And those issues are corruption of the Trump administration, his terrible, irresponsible foreign policy decisions, advocating and arguing for why the Democratic Party, history, and current policies reflect putting a priority on organized labor and working families. And, you know, on social media, it's not like I was, you know, successful just because of my name. You have to make an argument in 90 seconds with a lot of complicated information. And synthesizing that information, breaking it down into 1, 2, and 3 points and having a conclusion, that's the exercise of law school.
1: Jack, you know, somebody my age, my first memory is the death of your grandfather. That's a big set of imperatives to carry on your shoulders. So when did this sort of enter your life that you had this, there was something unusual attached to your future?
22: There is that one moment that sticks out in my life, and it's 10th grade history class, and we're learning about President Kennedy. And
1: this is at the collegiate school.
22: This is at the collegiate school on the Upper West Side, and Dr. Grossberg was giving us a lecture about the Kennedy administration, and I felt uncomfortable, and I was goofing off in the back of class, and she called on me because she knew I was in the back making trouble, and she asked me about the Kennedy administration's policy in Laos, and I wasn't familiar with that at the time. And it was mortifying because I wanted, you know, I said I didn't know. And I went home and I started reading Ted Sorensen's book on my grandfather. And I started listening and watching to his speeches every single day after school. And I made myself do that before I started my homework every day, was listen to one speech or read a chapter of a book. And I got really inspired by the story that I read. And, you know, JFK sent a man to the moon. He drafted the Civil Rights Act, the Peace Corps. There are so many things about the progressive agenda supporting the arts that he represented and that started or traced their origins back to the early 1960s.
1: But it's a complex legacy as well, even for a liberal.
22: Yeah.
1: Included in that is the beginnings of Vietnam, of the Bay of Pigs, all kinds of things on both a personal level and on a political level. How do you take all that in? And I return to my original question. When do you start feeling that voice in your head, in the ambient sound of your life, that you've got to do something about that?
22: I've loved politics since I can remember, and I feel motivated by the call to answer, you know, answering the call of public service is what President Kennedy represents. And sure, there are complications in his legacy and in other members of my family, but overall, it really stands for the progressive values that are under attack right now by President Trump. Mm-hmm. I mean, there's a reason President Trump fixates on John F. Kennedy and our family name. There's a reason why he renamed the Kennedy Center the Trump Kennedy Center.
1: Now, I guess he was your grand uncle and godfather, the late Ted Kennedy, once ran for president, and he faced a correspondent named Roger Mudd. He was asked a very simple question: why are you running for president? And I think it's fair to say that he kicked the can.
22: That's right.
1: At the
22: famously,
1: very best.
22: Yes.
1: Famously.
0: Why do you want to be president?
7: Well, I'm were I to make the announcement and to run, the reasons that I would run is because I have a great belief in this country.
1: Why are you running for Congress? You're in my district.
22: Well, I'm running because I want to pass laws. I want to pass laws that help the people in this district and in our country. I want to fight for federal funding for the district New York 12. And I've released plans that I want to pass in Congress, like passing a renter's deduction so people can deduct their rent from their taxes. I want to make HIV medication free at the point of care. I want to make the child tax credit paid out monthly, not annually, which during COVID cut child poverty in, you know, to historic lows.
1: But have you worked on behalf of any of those causes affirmatively and spent time on them? In other words, you have opinions. We all have opinions. What have you done affirmatively that gives confidence to a voter that says this is a guy who selflessly worked on behalf of some of these things, whether at a lower level of politics or in hard volunteer work where he sweated it out?
22: Yeah, absolutely.
1: Why do you deserve this seat?
22: Well, I think my experience is why people are so excited about our campaign. You know, I graduated with a JD MBA from a top university, and I went, and with that education, went and was a top surrogate volunteer for the Biden campaign, traveled to every single swing state in this country.
1: You did volunteer campaign work.
22: Well, yeah, but I think it's, you know, much more significantly than that. I was, you know, a top surrogate for the campaign that traveled all over and inspired a new generation of Americans to believe in public service and politics, and overnight built a audience of millions of people just using my own two thumbs on my social media and single-handedly inspired them to volunteer for and be excited about the party in 2024. And nobody asked me to do that. Nobody showed me the roadmap for it. And I've been working on causes that I care about my entire life. I've been representing a family legacy that is synonymous with the Democratic Party and progressive values. And in 2024,
1: what does that mean beyond the sheer presence of yourself
22: means,
1: in the
22: world?
1: That means,
22: you know, working for and with the John F. Kennedy Library, presenting the Profile in Courage Award every single year. This year, we'll
1: you presented the award.
22: Yeah, and represent, you know, my family in alongside my mother as ambassador to Japan. It's a, you know, it might not sound like work to some people, and I'm not saying that that's a traditional job, but a lot of work that goes into it. As I said. I was in the middle of explaining, I created a platform to advocate for the party when nobody else had been, and built a huge fan base doing that, and then created a media company with results that anyone comparable in that field would kill for. Mm-hmm. And just because I turned down millions of dollars in brand deals and book deals because I wanted not to be bought and paid for, I don't think means that that's not a job. So I think that my experience is exactly what the Democratic Party needs right now from candidates.
21: I'm speaking with Jack Schlossberg, who's running for Congress. We'll continue in a moment. This is the New Yorker Radio Hour.
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20: 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Coming up tomorrow afternoon, evening, kind of right in the slot there, at 5 o'clock, the public is invited to an open house at the Pierce Mansion. Hear a history talk about the mansion itself. At the Sioux City Public Museum's Haley Aguirre will be giving a presentation, one at 5:15 and the other at 6:15. For more information, go to SiouxCityMuseum.org. 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
1: This is the New Yorker Radio Hour. I'm David Remnick, and I've been speaking today with Jack Schlossberg. Schlossberg is a grandson of President Kennedy, and in November he announced that he'd run for Congress in Manhattan. The incumbent, who's now retiring, is a liberal stalwart named Jerry Nadler, who began serving in Congress in 1992, just a few months before Jack Schlossberg was born. In your previous interviews, you've said that money in politics is a very important issue to you.
22: I think it's the single most important issue facing our country and our party. And I think the people do care a lot about this issue, and they don't even care about it enough. Citizens United has fundamentally changed our country. Mm-hmm. Super PACs are a huge part of the reason why our government does not function, why we can't get legislation passed.
1: How is your candidacy funded? You decided not to take PAC money.
22: Yeah, on the first day of the campaign, I made a pledge. No super PAC money. I will disavow any super PAC support. No corporate PAC money. No money from big tech or AI. No special interest group money. And I said that at a time when I did not realize my two main opponents, Alex Voorhees and Michael Lasher, would accept tens of millions of dollars in super PAC money. Tens of millions of dollars from billionaires.
1: But they're not – okay, I understand that objection. Yeah. But they would turn around and say, but I'm not connected like – our opponent. I don't have Bette Midler, Lorne Michaels, Paul Simon donating to my campaign. I don't have a personal fortune that I can draw on.
22: Well, first of all, each of them are millionaires, so that is irrelevant. Second of all, you know, we need to explain this to people so they understand. There are two types of ways money gets into politics, the hard side and the soft side.
1: Sure.
22: I've accepted contributions on the hard side. That means, you know, if you or anybody, Lorne Michaels, whoever you just referenced, contributes to our campaign, that's a hard money side contribution that is limited at $3,500 for a primary, and it has to be disclosed. That is fundamentally different from a super PAC, which can raise and spend unlimited amounts of money, and it's often not disclosed. That is how you get campaigns that can raise tens of millions of dollars. We have outraised our opponents on the hard side, the campaign side. And people don't understand that even though we've outraised them and we've raised $3 million, which is in the, you know, upper echelon for any congressional campaign,
1: sure,
22: that leaves us with a budget for paid media for the entire campaign that is less than what they regularly spend, my opponents, in a single day. And it's very important also to remember that Alex Borres is backed by a guy named Chris Larson. Chris Larson has a company called Ripple. Ripple has a super PAC that is actively funding Trump MAGA candidates around the country, five of whom just won their primaries. And Michael Lasher's a super PAC is funded by a billionaire who just spent tens of millions of dollars against
1: – who is that?
22: Michael Bloomberg, against Mayor Mamdani, trying to defeat the Democratic nominee for mayor in the last election.
1: But Michael Bloomberg has also supported plenty of Democrats in terms of funding.
22: True, but I don't think that you know – It doesn't really make a difference for me if you've supported some Democrats if you're also actively supporting Republicans around the country.
1: Jack, you were ahead in the race by 5 points.
22: Or like 8 or 10.
1: And now you're behind.
22: According to some polls.
1: That was a precipitous dip. And what seemed to happen is there is a piece in the New York Times that, among other things, described your campaign with a lot of reporting, describing disorganization. After that article was published, I think your polls took a big hit. How do you respond to that Times piece?
22: You know, there's one thing that is accurate in that article, and that's that we're different from the other campaigns, and that's by design. Most people don't know how campaigns are structured. A typical campaign has a campaign manager and then probably 10 different consulting firms, a compliance firm, a mail firm, a TV firm, a digital firm. And that's the kind of structure that I started with in the outset that I quickly realized was not for me. The people quoted in that article, all of those stories and anecdotes date back to end of November, early December, when I hired several consulting firms that I quickly realized did not have much to offer me. And I quickly decided to part ways and build a campaign structure that worked for me. And look, that piece, you know, printed on the front page of the New York Times with a lot of anonymous sources, no accusations of any wrongdoing. You know, I'm not here to complain about my press coverage, but I wish the media would cover my opponents with half the level of scrutiny that our campaign has gotten. The idea that I slept through my launch day is demonstrably false. And anonymous sources and disgruntled employees describing a campaign as erratic and chaotic, well, not many people can keep up with the pace that we set.
1: Any one congressperson, if they get one initiative to the top of the heap, not just in one term, but in five terms, is lucky, unless they're Nancy Pelosi or something like that, but certainly a freshman. So what would be the absolute top priority that you would be absolutely focused on?
22: Well, and I will answer your question, but I will start by saying that I don't think we can afford to set our sights on just one issue, and that the Democratic Party is about to face a question of whether or not we hold President Trump accountable, whether or not we try to impeach him and investigate and prosecute his cabinet for the crimes that have been committed.
1: So you would move to impeach
22: absolutely
1: President Trump for what?
22: For bribery. He's made $4 billion so far this year, him and his family. He has signed contracts and made deals with foreign countries, after which his companies, his son's companies, have received preferable treatment, equity stake in large companies from those exact foreign governments. He has a cryptocurrency in his own name that he has sold using the power of the presidency. Mm-hmm. I think all of these things, bribery is specifically listed in the Constitution as a crime justifying impeachment. So, you know, the jet from Qatar, the stake in the tungsten mine in Kazakhstan that the Trump family organization has taken, the stock trading that the president has engaged in, especially recently in massive tech stocks ahead of a visit to China. All of these things demand investigation, and we have to hold him accountable. And that's a difference between me and the others running. The person leading in the polls right now, Michael Lasher, he does not think impeachment is worthy of the Democratic Party's time. He thinks it's a futile effort. He thinks it's going to be too hard. I think that's we have absolutely no choice.
1: Do you think members of Congress should be able to trade stocks?
22: Absolutely not. I think that's a
1: no-brainer. Nancy Pelosi, who is probably your most prominent endorser, has done better in the stock market than one could even possibly imagine.
22: I think Nancy Pelosi is the backbone of our party. She exists in a system where she did nothing illegal, and I wouldn't trade stocks. I'd take it upon myself to do that, but I'm not about to sit here and question and dismiss the tactics of the most effective progressive leader the Democratic Party's ever had, or certainly in my lifetime.
1: It's not possible to both praise and at the same time criticize somebody like that.
22: Well, I would not emulate her. I would not emulate her stock trading myself. And I think that that's.
1: So what would you do? You have substantial means in your name. What would you do with those means in Congress?
22: I would put them into a blind trust that I was unable to trade.
1: Fair enough. You've been questioned about your stance on Israel, which is and called out for being a little inconsistent. So I want you to set the record straight. There was a piece in Politico recently. You've criticized Benjamin Netanyahu, the prime minister of Israel, and you said, I believe, that you wouldn't send offensive weapons to Israel. There'd be no trading in that, but you would support a continuation of Iron Dome as a defensive measure.
22: Mm-hmm.
1: You see a lot of tension in New York City in particular on this issue. How have you changed or not in your overall view of Israel?
22: I'm completely consistent no matter who I'm talking to about my views on this question. My stance on the U.S.-Israel military relationship has changed as the situation has changed, just as it has changed for AOC and for Bernie. The Iran war marks a turning point. On the day the Iran war was initiated by President Trump, I said that I oppose the war. I oppose the war. And opposing the war means all funding for that war, including sending offensive weapons to Israel, with whom we are jointly operating in Iran. So
1: Iran under Donald Trump was the breaking point, not the behavior of the United States during Gaza when President Biden was in office.
22: Well, I think this is a very complicated situation in the Middle East. There are many factors contributing to the violence and war making that is going on there. When the U.S. involvement in the region reached a different, fundamentally different threshold level, that is when I decided to say, stop sending bombs, stop sending offensive weapons to Israel.
1: I guess what I'm asking, was President Biden and Kamala Harris too easy on Netanyahu when they were in office?
22: I wouldn't go that far. I think that it's always easy to second guess policy, but, I think – you know, President Biden was a strong supporter of Israel, certainly more could have been done to protect lives in Gaza. But I also believe that President Biden was able to get humanitarian aid into Gaza in a way President Trump refused to do, and that they did more to limit the loss of life there than President Trump has. So their record may not be perfect, but that's how I see it.
1: You think history will be kind to President Biden when it comes to Gaza?
22: I don't think that history will be kind to the U.S. when it comes to Gaza, but I do think that, you know, over time the situation has changed. In the year following October 7th, I think there was a fundamentally different situation where Israel had been attacked and they were justified in defending themselves. And now I think the situation is very different, where I don't think the U.S. should continue supporting offensive weapons to Israel or their settlements in the West Bank, but that we should not abandon our ally full stop, that Israel is our historic ally. I hold out hope for a better future for the U.S. and Israel, and I also believe that we cannot afford to, for the same reason I oppose sending more offensive weapons, I support funding for the Iron Dome. It protects civilians, including 600,000 Americans who live in Israel.
1: You've backed Mayor Mamdani, I think, any number of times, right? In earlier races as well.
22: Yeah, I'm the only candidate who endorsed him before the mayoral primary.
1: And he describes himself as a democratic socialist, as Alexandria Ocasio-Cortez has as well. Do you see yourself as a or capitalist, or how would you describe your ideology?
22: I'm a Democrat, and I'm an American and a New Yorker. I don't subscribe to those labels.
1: They're meaningful. They're not just labels. They're descriptors that have meaning.
22: I'm a Democrat. I'm not a socialist. I believe in capitalism.
1: Jack Schlossberg, thank you so much.
22: Thank you.
1: Jack Schlossberg is running for Congress, and the primary is on June 23rd. This is the New Yorker Radio Hour, and in a minute, we'll be joined by NASA's Reid Wiseman, an astronaut with some thoughts on what it's like to fly across the dark side of the moon. Stick around.
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20: 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In Sioux City, 84 degrees, and in Spirit Lake, it is 80 degrees. Looking for a high temperature today in Siouxland, right just below 90. We'll hit 89 for today's high temperature, but we will break that 90-degree mark later this week for tomorrow and Wednesday as well. Then temperatures start to back off a little bit. A high today of 89, then tonight a mostly cloudy sky. We'll have a chance of some showers or possibly thunderstorms. We drop to 68 for tonight's overnight low, and again a high of 93 tomorrow, and again a chance of some showers and thunderstorms developing in the nighttime hours. Wednesday we make it all the way up to 94 degrees. That's a look at the weather forecast. 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
1: This is the New Yorker Radio Hour. I'm David Remnick. Well, I think hands down the feel-good news of the year, edging out even the Knicks' run to the NBA Finals, was the NASA mission to the moon. You don't have to be a space nut or have a fixation on setting up a colony on Mars to get a kick out of American astronauts flying across the so-called dark side of the moon. NASA is, to say the least, in tumult, which is a long story. But still, the four crew members of Artemis II were the first humans ever to glimpse what we can never see from Earth. And that was something. David W. Brown writes for The New Yorker about space exploration, and he sat down recently with NASA's Reid Wiseman, the commander of the mission. Wiseman was a test pilot and a Navy captain, and he's now 50, which makes him the oldest person ever to travel beyond low Earth orbit.
15: Tell me about the moment you were selected for Artemis II. It sounds like it was as much a sobering moment as it was a joyful one.
16: First, it was an embarrassing moment because my crew and I didn't even know that that was what was coming that day. So we had all these fake meetings on our calendar, and I just completely ignored this meeting with the chief astronaut because I thought it was about something totally different. And I was downtown in a medical appointment, and my boss sends me a text. He's like, "Hey, I really think you should be tying into this meeting right now. We're 20 minutes into it and we miss you." And I saw Victor and Christina sitting there, and I was like, "Oh no, I've completely missed this." And it turned out that they were both late as well because they saw these meetings, but you don't feel like you won the lotto. You don't feel like jumping for joy. All of a sudden you just feel like, whoa, this is going to be a lot of work.
15: What did your selection mean for you as a single father of two daughters? How did you tell your family and how did they receive it?
16: No kid wants their dad to go do that when they're their only parent. So I felt a bit selfish, but I also felt like this was a crew and a mission that would really be rewarding in the end. So once I talked to my kids about this is something I would like to go do, and I know it is going to be difficult for you, but they immediately reframed it. And the next day, my older daughter made moon cupcakes, and my younger daughter was all on board. The seventh day of the mission, of this mission, of Artemis II, I did a video chat with both of them, and that was the day where I could tell in the way they were looking at me and in the way they were talking to me that they understood why I said yes 3 years earlier to go and fly this mission.
15: What did that years-long path from selection through liftoff look like? I mean, how does one learn to go to the moon?
16: It was very, very challenging, but it was challenging for a bunch of reasons that probably on the surface don't come out. We weren't 100% sure if the nation was going to remain committed, but the nation was very committed and our political infrastructure was very committed in the end. NASA has gone to the moon. We did it in the 60s and 70s, and you face this question a lot of why haven't we done it since? And why is this so hard? And why is this taking so long? But we were just locked in with the flight control team and the launch control team and just training with them, developing procedures with them, going out to where the hardware is made, going out to all the Lockheed Martin facilities in Denver and working on all of the mission systems development, the flight software development. We are heads down and we are working hard.
15: At what point during the training do you realize, if ever, no, this is really going to happen?
16: When the solid rocket motors lit. That is when we knew we were going to the moon, right there. And that is a great feeling. And we were very confident. We had spent a lot of time in Washington, D.C. We saw there was very strong bipartisan support for human space exploration, for going out to the moon, and for continuing on, getting to Mars. We knew the support was there.
15: Help me understand or imagine how you fit training into the rest of your life. Is it 12 hours of moon emergency scenarios, and then you're helping your kids with their math homework?
16: That sounds about right. About a year prior to launch, April of last year, April of 2025, we started to just we called it quieting down our lives. So we stopped with a lot of the public appearances. I stopped saying yes to just about everything, travel, even if friends were going and doing something, with very small exceptions, I started saying no to all of that. So we're working very hard here at the Johnson Space Center. Usually we're working about 8 hours a day. It was a fairly respectful schedule. We usually had Saturday and Sunday off, although as we geared up towards the mission, we were generally working voluntarily on Sundays. But I would work hard, and then one daughter is in college, one daughter is a junior and a senior in high school. And I was just very open with them as well that a lot of times you're on your own. And if you need help, it's going to have to come from tutors, teachers, friends. It's just not going to come from home. And in some ways, I look at them now and they are so much further along than they would have been if I was there, you know, nurturing them through this. So a little of that makes me feel guilty that I wasn't there. But I also am incredibly proud of them for the way they showed up and they turned to. I could not have done that as an only parent if they were 6 and 8. And for many years, I didn't fly in space because I was an only parent when they were younger. And it just was not an option for me. But I think in the end, they gave a lot of themselves to this mission. I'm very proud of them for doing that.
15: The your first mission in 2014 took you to the International Space Station for 6 months, I believe. I'm curious, how does that experience, both preparing for it and then actually doing it, how does that compare with Artemis?
16: It was totally different. Space Station has been up there now for 26 years. We know how to fly to the space station. We fly new crews all the time, but the training is very regimented. You know exactly what you're going to do. And there was very little like novel learning on how to operate that machine. For us on Artemis 2, from the very first second we got assigned back in April of 2023, everything was new. We did not know how to put humans on board the spacecraft. We didn't know how to live and work. We didn't know how to operate as four people going and doing this. Sometimes it was the crew unraveling those mysteries, going, hey, that worked for when we have 6 months in space, but that isn't going to work when we have 10 days. And of that, the first four are like jam packed with work. So we need to do things differently. So we almost had to unlearn some of the things that we learned on the space station. But in the operational side, we really had to change some of the fundamentals of how we operate.
15: When you're flying to the moon, are you working until exhaustion every day until splashdown? Is there space for your mind to drift? I'm curious, what kind of things do you think about on the way to the moon?
16: I do remember my mind drifting for the first time on the 8th day of flight when we were getting close to getting home and I started thinking about seeing my kids, and then I immediately had to stop that and say, nope, you do not have space for that right now. That is, you do not have space for that in your brain. So I would block that out and just focus back on the mission. The first 5 days we were waking up and truly working. Just survival's an overstatement, but we were working the entire time until bed, and we were usually getting to bed about an hour later than we had hoped. Everything, when you're in that tiny spacecraft with four people, you're all over each other. Like, I feel like I'm close to you right now, but 3 weeks ago, I would have asked why we're so far away. you are constantly in contact with other humans. Just everything that is easy, it becomes hard. Just making lunch, like how do four people all make their food, all trying to work through and under and over each other? And if one person is exercising, now nothing else can happen in the cabin. And you never know what that spacecraft is going to throw at you a few minutes down the road. We had a full-on fire emergency on our next-to-last day in space. It was a false alarm, but, like, that stopped everything. That stopped all the electrical power. It stopped all the ventilation. And we were just sitting there with an emergency tone going off with a completely stagnant aircraft. No airflow. It was heating up. Like, you just got to be ready for anything that is going to come at any moment.
15: When that sort of situation arises in such a unforgiving environment, do you get nervous? Do you push that aside? How do you train to prepare for something like that aside from flip this switch, tell this person this thing?
16: Yeah, you're all human, so there's moments of terror. I won't use the word panic because there's really

0: we ever had. Everybody went straight to their jobs. We went immediately to our training and started knocking out all the procedures that we needed to knock out to make sure the vehicle was safe and we were safe.
1: Meanwhile, back on Earth, we all noticed how close the crew seemed and comfortable the crew seemed in just about any environment or any situation that seemed to be thrown at them. I know you'd spent years training together, but what surprised you about the team once you were all in space?
0: Everything. We invested very heavily in each other in the 3 years leading up to this mission, and it was not always easy. We were not always friends. We were not always aligned. But those differences actually, I think, help us out. We have a team of operational psychologists here at the Johnson Space Center. They're usually there just for our, if we need them during training, we have like one or two meetings. We flipped that paradigm on its head, and we had almost every other week, we would have a 4-hour session with them where they would just go through team building exercises. What is going on in your own brain? Where are you? How are you showing up for your crew? It was incredible. Those were some of the most difficult conversations I've had. Usually I'd have to leave and go for a walk because they're so exhausting. Mm-hmm. But by the end of those, we knew each other and we knew what made us happy and we knew what made us upset, and we could show up for each other in different ways. We hired a poet to teach us poetry. We hired spiritual and cultural leaders to talk about the spiritual and cultural significance of the moon around the world. We all look up at that moon every single night. So what does it mean? What does it mean to somebody who's in Ghana or somebody who's in Spain or somebody who's in Australia? We want to know those things so that we could feel those things when we were out there. We did a tremendous, it's the thing I'm most proud of in this group. We did a tremendous amount of investment in each other.
1: What's an example of not being in alignment?
0: Let's see, not being in alignment. We made a pact as a crew that we would always brief everything for 5 minutes, just us, just the crew. So at NASA, we have all these big briefings. But before we would go do something operational, like before we do training where you could actually hurt yourself or kill yourself, we would just come together for 5 minutes. We would talk about where we need to be, and we would go do it. And then at the end of the training, we would take 5 or 10 minutes, do a quick debrief, and then go to our big debrief. Invariably, our 5 to 10 minute debriefs we would get like a 20th of the way through them, and we'd be time for the big debrief. And we would like have these half finished conversations that we really wanted to finish, but we can't. We got to go to the big debrief. And then you just felt this tension across the crew of, man, there was something very heavy here. Like, I did something that really upset you, but we haven't talked this thing all the way through. So those were kind of moments. I would say making decisions for each other without buy-in with each other was a huge one where we would feel a misalignment there.
1: Tell me about the view from the window when one is flying to the moon.
0: Well, for a lot of our mission, it was greasy smudges because our foreheads were all over those windows and our hands at all times. One of my favorite moments, we were waking up to do lunar flyby, and I called down to mission control and I said, hey, how do I clean like grease off the windows? Because as I looked on the side of the windows before we were going around the moon, they were just all covered, and it made me so happy. Because it meant that we were using these 4 windows. We actually had 6 windows. We were using them all the time. One thing that really did surprise me was how quickly Earth gets so small out the window. We dubbed it from about the second day on, we dubbed it Tiny Earth, because we didn't have any other way to really explain what the Earth was, but it was tiny and it was getting smaller every day. And it was getting, when we're out by the moon, the Earth was, it was so small. It's like a fingernail, almost like the size of a quarter. It's just impossibly tiny out there. There's a little tiny, super bright crescent of an Earth. And then the neat thing about the moon, even from like the second or third day, you know, when you're going out to the moon, you don't just aim at the moon and go to the moon. You aim way ahead of the moon, because in 4 days, the moon's going to continue to transit around the Earth and you're going to intercept the moon out there. Much like watching somebody throw a football where the receiver is like running across the field and you got to lead that person by a lot. Well, NASA led the moon by a lot when we were heading out there. So even from early on in the mission, the moon was still quite small out the window, but we could see it starting to look different. You know, we only see the front side of the moon here. It is gravitationally locked from planet Earth. But very early in that mission, we can start to see those mares, those dark seas on the moon start to slip off the right side. And we can start to see these basins, these craters on the far side that we had only ever studied. And it was neat. As 4 humans, we all were picking up on that. And then the first time we put a long lens, like a zoom lens, 400 millimeter on the moon, and we were able to start to see these things we had trained. Oriental, Ohm crater, we start to see them in these images, and we're like, oh my gosh, like we are seeing the far side of the moon, and we're still 2 days away from the moon. And then as you approach the moon, the day we did lunar flyby, we woke up, we were still 20,000 miles from the moon, which is pretty far. And I took off the window shade and I was frozen. I mean, frozen in the window to the point where Christina finally was like, hey, you're going to finish your checklist for the morning activities? Because I just couldn't, I could not peel myself away. There's this whole moon.

0: moon is sitting out there, and it looks different than the moon on Earth. It just looked different because we're looking at a different side of it. It was. I highly recommend it.
1: When the capsule passed behind the moon, it lost contact with Earth for about 40 minutes.
0: About 40 minutes.
1: Can you describe that stretch of time?
0: That stretch of time, I really want it to be this like grandiose stretch of time, but I will be completely honest. We were right back into the science and we were doing exactly what we had trained. When we first watched Earth set, so Earth was coming down behind the moon and you could see the little bits of the atmosphere of the crescent Earth start to hit the moon. And then you could watch the Earth just setting behind the moon. And then as the Earth slips behind the moon, it's crazy to say, Jeremy had a bunch of maple cookies, so I was free-floating. I cut all the bags of maple cookies open. All four of us just stopped for a second. We had maple cookies, and then Victor and Christina were right back into science. They had a bunch of observations to do because when we go behind the moon, now we're seeing parts of the moon that have never been seen by human eyes. So they were not seen in Apollo due to lighting. They've been seen by satellite, but never by humans. So that was the most intense scientific part of that. One thing that I was doing, because that's also the farthest point away from Earth, and it went 2 miles past where the flight dynamics officers had said our maximum distance from Earth would be. We went 2 miles further than that. And I was just thinking in my head, like, we're pretty small spacecraft. That moon's pretty small out there. I wonder if 2 miles is going to be significant or not. Like, maybe we missed it by a little bit and we're kind of going to be stuck out here for a while. But then I saw that number just tick back down. 219669 was the max in nautical miles. And then I saw 219668. And I told the crew, like, hey, we're headed home right now. We're on our way home. And they cheered a little bit. And then you get Earthrise. So the way the crescent Earth was, you didn't see like the roundness of Earth. You just saw these two little points coming up from behind the moon. Just two little points. And that was Earth's atmosphere starting to reach out from behind the moon. And then you could see the crescent Earth start to come. And in the crescent Earth, you could see the mountains of the moon in that view of the Earth. It was truly magnificent, because there is no atmosphere on the moon, so it's crystal clear, and you could see these mountains of the moon and with the Earth behind it. And then the Earth was back, and then we looked down at our displays and we could see the Canberra radio site, so we knew we had a view of Australia, and we called down to Mission Control and we were back in contact. And that's just a great feeling to be back from the far side of the moon and talking back to planet Earth.
1: Few people have ever experienced such existential isolation, and that must surely give one pause.
0: I think it definitely gave us pause. Jeremy Hansen, I really like the way he says it, where he felt so small. And he's like, in that moment, when you're looking out into the universe, it's three-dimensional and you are in it. You're in the middle of the universe. You can feel the stars around you. And he said, I felt unbelievably small, like small to the point of infinitesimally small. And yet at the same time, it was the deepest sense of power that I had on the whole mission. And it wasn't individual power. It was power that this whole planet of people had the courage to send us out there. And that is a very powerful feeling.
1: During Artemis II, you made history having problems with Microsoft Outlook farther from Earth than any human being before. How do you handle that kind of legacy?
0: It taught me so much about integration of software. So I, in the end, I actually found out I had three Microsoft Outlooks, and one of them was working, but the two that were linked on desktop, which was what I was supposed to open from our training, neither one of those worked. So I really didn't want to become a meme on this mission. I was attributed to at least two memes, although one was incorrect. It was not me putting in my passcode into my tablet after liftoff. It was Jeremy Hansen, 3939. And we chose that pin because that was our Mach-in entry. That was our speed of re-entry, 39 times the speed of sound. So 3939 was a good passcode. And it is quite a legacy. But if that is the thing that made people laugh during this mission, then we were highly successful.
1: You could be the best brain surgeon in the history of brain surgery. You could be the best fighter pilot in the history of aeronautics. And if you're both at a party and then an astronaut walks in, everyone's going to say, oh, there's an astronaut here.
0: I have a good friend who's a brain surgeon, and we joke about that all the time. I would hope people would come up interested that I'm an astronaut, and then they would very, very quickly realize I'm just like them. I'm a completely normal person who's been put in some extraordinary circumstances. I've been very lucky, and that is what I hope they would see. Like, we are all in this together. This has nothing to do with me, but if I can carry a few people along with me, that is what I want to do.
1: The Earth you left and the Earth you found when you got back are two very different places. Your face is on magazines now. People think about your life and what you've done as a way to make sense of their own lives. How do you integrate your old self with this new reality?
0: Sometimes you yearn for the old self, but my crew, we've done this together for sure. Myself, Victor, Christina, and Jeremy. I was talking to Victor at the airport on Friday leaving Montreal, and we ended up talking for about 3 hours pretty much straight. And it was like we cried a couple times, not out of sadness, out of joy. We had the hair on our arms standing up as we were talking. Like I told him, I think we slipped through the hands of God during that mission. And I mean, that just stopped him in his tracks. He completely agreed. There's just ways that we see the world right now that are totally different. We want to share everything, and everybody wants for this journey. And that is exhausting. It takes a lot of commitment to continue to get out there and talk about the story when sometimes all you want to do is sit on your couch and just decompress for a minute. But coming back, the birds, I was just listening to the birds this morning. I walked into work and there was just humidity everywhere down the hallway because the air conditioner hadn't turned in on in Building 4 South. And I was like, this is amazing. Look at all this humidity. I love all this. So I still, there's a richness to being back to planet Earth that is pretty cool to be a part of.
1: A crater discovered during the mission has been named for your late wife, Carol. How did your family respond to that?
0: My kids did not know that was coming. And even I didn't know that was coming until 2 days before liftoff. So my crew, Christina Cook, had that idea. She talked to the science team. They found a few eligible craters, and we looked through them as a crew. And then on the second or third day of the mission, we could look out and see that crater. It was so bright. It's just barely on the near side, far side boundary. And we just thought that was exactly the right thing to do. And my two kids, they had come into mission control earlier that morning. I didn't even know they were coming in. They had come into mission control viewing room when we broke the distance record from Apollo 13. That was a moment that didn't mean that much to me. We were just flying our mission. It was just a number passing. But it meant a lot to them. And I thought that was really cool. Like they came in to watch their dad do something. This meant something to them. So now it's going to mean something to me. And then Jeremy Hansen was giving a little talk about us breaking the Apollo 13 distance record. And I just kind of looked over at him. I'm like, I think now is kind of the right time. We can see Carl Crater right out the window. We can see it easy. And Jeremy just went right into that speech. My goodness.
2: And so at certain times of the moon's transit around Earth, we will be able to see this from Earth. And so we lost a loved one. Her name was Carol, the spouse of Reed, the mother of Katie and Ellie. And if you want to find this one, you look at Glushko, and it's just to the northwest of that, at the same latitude as Ohm, and it's a bright spot on the moon.
0: All four of us were in tears and hugging it out. And that was the moment that I think our crew is forever bonded. Even though that was something that was very deeply personal to me and could have been far less significant to them, it just shows you how bought in everyone was to everyone on that mission.
1: What lessons do you hope people back on Earth took from that?
0: I think the thing I would most want them to take away is we can go do great large things together. We can collaborate. We can do those things. But I also want them to know that none of this happened by accident. It was tremendous investment across the board.
1: Thank you very much.
0: Thank you.
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5: 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Lots of new theater offerings this week in Sioux City. Lamb Theater is doing Mean Girls, the musical. Come From Away, new stage players are doing Come From Away. 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And also beginning this Friday night at Sioux City Community Theater's Tom Peterson Black Box Theater, they are doing The Normal Heart. That play tells the emotional story of the early days of the AIDS crisis in New York City during the 1980s. If you would like more information on The Normal Heart at Sioux City Community Black Box Theater, you can go to scctheater.org. It is 2 o'clock. 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
6: From WHYY in Philadelphia, I'm Terry Gross with Fresh Air. The Book of Mormon is celebrating its 15th year on Broadway. This week, the two original stars of the show, Josh Gad and Andrew Rannells, are returning to make cameo appearances. Today, they join us to talk about their experiences in this musical, which is beloved and/or offensive, which isn't surprising considering it was co-created by Matt Stone and Trey Parker, the creators of South Park. The show is a satire about two Mormon young men who become missionaries. Rannells and Gad will also talk about the religions they grew up in.
7: I grew up extremely Catholic.
8: My earliest relationship with religion was one of hypocrisy.
6: Josh Gad co-starred in Frozen as Olaf the Snowman. Rannells played Hannah's friend Elijah in the Lena Dunham series Girls. First News.
9: This is National Native News. I'm Jill Freitas. The University of Washington's WAMI Medical School program just received a new $25 million endowment for scholarships and rural education support. The program gets its name from the five states it serves: Washington, Wyoming, Alaska, Montana, and Idaho, and educates emerging physicians in those rural states. WAMI's Assistant Dean at the University of Alaska Anchorage, Dr. Nick Phelps, says the gift will go to scholarships for 30 eligible students across the five-state class.
10: For the students who are accepted to receive this scholarship, it covers half of their tuition.
9: Phelps says those eligible to apply for the scholarship are students from two specific programs, one a rural track and the other a tribal and traditional medicine track. Medical school tuition and the debt students take on to pay for it can run in the hundreds of thousands of dollars. Phelps says the scholarships change the financial equation.
10: Primary care practices and primary care physicians, they are the bedrock of medicine, for lack of a better term. They are also some of the lowest paid specialties for students to go into. So for somebody who really is strongly interested in family medicine, pediatrics, internal medicine, some of those other primary care specialties, they have to do a bit of an internal calculus.
9: Many medical students change specialties that pay better, which has helped create a shortage of primary care practitioners, both in Alaska and across the U.S. Philanthropists William and Carolyn Frankie and their family gave the WAMI program the $25 million endowment to create the Frankie Medical School Scholars Program. Phelps says he hopes that the resulting scholarships encourage more Alaska students to focus on medicine that serves rural, remote, and indigenous Alaskans. This story was provided by Alaska Public Media's Rachel Cassandra. An energy company is asking for preliminary approval from the feds to look into building a hydropower project on the Navajo Nation. KNAU's Chris Clements has more.
11: The company Nature and People First is asking for a preliminary permit from the Federal Energy Regulatory Commission to investigate building a pumped storage project near Chilchimbito. It would include two reservoirs. Pumped storage projects generate energy by letting water flow downhill and then pumping it back up. Nature and People First tried to get federal approval for three pumped storage projects in 2021, but the Navajo Nation and the feds later said no. Critics cited concerns about the overuse of aquifers and damage to the environment of nearby Black Mesa, which is considered sacred by the Navajo and Hopi tribes. If it's granted, the permit wouldn't allow the company to disturb any land or give them permission to enter private property. For KNAU, I'm Chris Clements in Flagstaff.
9: Thousands of Alaska natives and visitors gathered in Juneau last week for Celebration 2026, one of the largest indigenous cultural events in the state. The four-day gathering, organized by Sea Alaska Heritage Institute, brought together Tlingit, Haida, and Tsimshian dancers, artists, and cultural bearers from across Southeast Alaska, Canada, and beyond. The event featured traditional song and dance performances, native art, language activities, and cultural workshops. This year's theme was Enduring Strength. Celebration began more than 40 years ago as a way to preserve native cultures and pass traditional knowledge to younger generations. Organizers say the event continues to showcase the survival and persistence of Tlingit, Haida, and Tsimshian traditions, while strengthening connections among indigenous communities throughout the region. I'm Jill Freitas.

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3: Good afternoon. It's 2:06. That'll do it for National Native News, but you can again hear it tonight at 6:01, a repeat broadcast, if you will, of National Native News here on Siouxland Public Media. Moving into the 2 o'clock hour, and the rest of the hour we'll have fresh air. It's 86 degrees, a partly sunny sky in Sioux City. It's 82 degrees and a partly sunny sky as well in Spirit Lake. On we go now to fresh air here on Siouxland Public Media.
4: This is Fresh Air. I'm Terry Gross. This week, the Book of Mormon is celebrating its 15th anniversary on Broadway. It received 9 Tonys, including Best Musical and Best Score. My guests were two of the stars of the original Broadway cast, Andrew Rannells and Josh Gad. They're back this week, making cameo appearances in every show as part of the anniversary celebration. Several other members of the original cast, as well as the show's creators, will be making cameos, too. Rannells was still in the Book of Mormon when he started shooting Girls as the character Elijah, Hannah's good friend. He was in the Broadway productions of Jersey Boys, Hairspray, and Falsettos, and is now starring with Alice and Janney in the new HBO movie Miss You, Love You. Josh Gad was one of the lead voices in Frozen as Olaf the Snowman, and that animated film became a phenomenon. He's currently planning to direct a Chris Farley biopic. The Book of Mormon revolves around 2 young Mormon men who are very excited that they've reached the age where they're assigned to a mission. They're hoping to be sent to an exciting, beautiful place, but they're assigned to Uganda, which is dealing with the AIDS epidemic, war, and famine. The show is a satirical, but kind of affectionate, but could also be considered kind of offensive, look at Mormon beliefs and the naivete of some young men. It was created and written by Trey Parker and Matt Stone, the creators of South Park, along with Robert Lopez, who co-wrote the songs for Frozen and Avenue Q. A 15th anniversary remastered edition of the original Book of Mormon cast recording, along with new liner notes and photos, will be released later this month. Let's start with the opening song, Hello, as the young missionaries are being trained on how to go door-to-door proselytizing. We'll hear the opening of the song featuring Rannells and the conclusion of the song featuring Josh Gad.
5: Hello, my name is Elder Price, and I would like to share with you the most amazing book. Hello, my name is Elder Grant. It's a book about America a long, long time ago. It has so many awesome parts. You simply won't believe how much this book can change your life. Hello.
6: Hello, would you like to change religions? I have a free book written by Jesus.
7: No, no, Elder Cunningham. That's not how we do it. You're making things up again. Just stay.

0: Josh Gad, Andrew Reynolds, welcome back to Fresh Air. Congratulations on the 15th anniversary.
1: Thank you. Thanks for having us back.
0: I'm delighted to have you here. I love that song. I think it's a great opening to the show. I'm wondering, since it's all about two missionaries training to go door to door, did you have people coming to your door when you were growing up who were Mormons trying to convert you?
1: I grew up in Omaha, Nebraska, and there is a pretty large Mormon population there, as well as a large Jehovah's Witness population. So we did. But I grew up extremely Catholic. And not that we weren't kind to these young people when they came to the door, but it was, I think it was something that we were definitely warned about. That if my mother saw these people like coming up the steps, she'd be like, oh boy, here they come.
0: Did you ever let them in?
1: Oh no, we weren't.
0: Did you try to convert them?
1: No, we didn't go that far either. I think she was just like, oh, we're Catholic, and you know, but thanks for stopping by.
0: And Josh, what about you?
2: I grew up in South Florida, and Hollywood, Florida did not have many Mormons, no, from what I remember, knocking on our door. It was only sort of later, going into the process of Book of Mormon, I did not know a lot about the Mormon Church. I had to sort of research a lot about it.
1: Terry, I do, just very quickly, when we were in rehearsals for the workshop, I decided that I should be a real, like a good little actor, and I should go to the Mormon temple.
2: I remember this.
1: And I should meet with some Mormon missionaries. So I got myself ensnared in a very strange relationship with these two young men who I met with a handful of times, and they were so excited that someone wanted to talk to them and that I solicited them. And then they said, can we come to your home? And I lived with my boyfriend at the time, and the apartment was like, it was pretty clear two gay men lived there. I mean, it was like real, like mid-century off the charts, you know what I'm saying? And I was like, you know what? Let's let them come in. So these two Mormon missionaries came over, and there's like a picture of my boyfriend and I like on the mantle. And so I had to explain to them that I was like, I'm actually in a musical about the Mormon Church. And they were sort of shocked. But then it was so helpful because they really opened up to me about how scary and disappointing it was to be a missionary at times, and especially being a missionary in New York City. They were like, no one will speak to us. People are very mean to us. And then I was like, well, where are you hanging out? And they're like, well, they send us to Times Square. And I was like, well, you got to get out of Times Square. You cannot be hanging out in Times Square, boys.
0: How have your voices changed in the past 15 years? You've sung a lot. You've done a lot. You're older.
2: I was insulted yesterday when our producer came up to me and said, you sound so much better than you did back when you first did it.
1: Really?
2: Yes. And I was like, what? Did I really not sound good when I first did
1: it? No, you sounded great.
2: You can tell me now, Andrew.
1: No, you sounded fantastic.
0: Well, you don't know how to... Is that a compliment or an insult?
2: Well, that's what I'm wondering.
1: I think you sound the same. I mean, look, our voices are different. 15 years,
2: right.
1: You know, there's a lot of wear and tear. You know, some of it is muscle memory. I would say some of it comes back. I got to perform this number, I believe, on Stephen Colbert's show. That was the number that I sang on the Tony Awards.
2: Sounded fantastic.
1: Well, that's very nice. But that, weirdly, as we were rehearsing it, like, it was still somewhere like lodged in my voice. And I think you're having a similar.
2: Same thing. When I found out I was doing this, I played the album in the car and I started to sing along. And some of those high notes, I just was like, oh my God, I can't. How am I going to hit these? And I actually asked them to lower it and they laughed and said no. And then, and then I started to sort of do it on my feet. And just like you said, something clicks and it all sort of like, it's like riding a bike. It's just sort of in there somewhere.
1: Now the physical side of it, Terry, is a little different.
2: Yeah.
1: Physically doing some of these numbers, that's where the aging process really catches up to you.
0: You mean like you can't sing as much as
1: well?
0: Long?
1: I can't dance as much as I used to. The singing part is a little easier to control. The physical, the knees, the getting up and down off the ground, that's all a little bit different.
2: Although you're lucky, you don't have to do any of the big dance numbers.
1: That's not a coincidence. I said no to all of those.
2: Why didn't I say no to that?
1: They were like, do you want to do this big dance number? And I said, no, thank you.
0: When you first read the book for the Book of Mormon and then heard the songs, what was your reaction? Because depending on who you are, it's hilarious or incredibly offensive.
1: You know, the script changed so heavily, and I don't know what this says about me, that I remember reading it when I was auditioning for the show and not being fazed by any of it and just sort of like, okay, that sounds great. And then because I'm playing this Mormon missionary who is shocked by all of these things that are being said. So it was very easy to sort of, you know, to play that part because a lot of it is sort of shocking and mm-hmm. is not your typical musical theater fare. I heard the humor in it and I felt very confident that people were going to think it was funny. I certainly didn't think it would be still running on Broadway after 15 years and would have toured to Salt Lake City. I didn't think that they would have done that, but it did.
2: I was involved from the very first workshop, and I remember getting a demo, and the first song I heard, I laughed my butt off. It was, hello, bum, bum, bum, bum, bum, bum. Second song was, two by two, we're marching door to door, and these songs were just so fun. And then I got to a song called Hasadiga Ibawai, and at that point, I called my agent at the time, and I said, I don't think I can do this show, and he said, why? And I said, because I don't want to get killed.
0: So, you know, with Hasadiga Ibawai, it's like Hakuna Matata from The Lion King. And, you know, a general in Uganda sings it. And he's saying, you know, like, when, like, things are really bad, there's famine, there's war, everybody has AIDS. But when we think about that, we lift our hands to the sky and we sing Hasadiga Ibawai. And you're expecting mm-hmm. that's going to be a really inspirational phrase. But what that really means is, you know, it's an expletive addressed to God. There are so many people who will never get past that, I'm sure. And Trey Parker and Matt Stone, the creators of the show, along with Robert Lopez, when I interviewed them, they said, that's the point where you know, like, who's in and who is out.
1: That is true. That is true.
2: I guess my answer would be I'm shocked 15 years later at how many people are in.
1: Well, but I think it speaks to people who are having, you know, there are horrible things that are happening around them, horrible things that are happening to them. And it speaks to this fear of the absence of God in those moments. So I think Trey and Matt and Bobby have written something that I think really pulls from like a deep truth that a deep fear that people have, which is there a God? Where has God gone? And it's set to this really sort of playful, animated music. But the question is there a God in this place?
0: I think it was a few years ago that the black actors in the cast, the actors who play the people in Uganda, they requested revisions in the script because, well, you can tell me more. I mean, they thought that the characters were depicted in a condescending or offensive way. Can you tell us what kind of changes were requested and what kind of changes were made?
1: Well, you know, this was long after Josh and I had left the production. So we were not a part of these mm-hmm. conversations. But we did have this conversation with one of the original cast members just yesterday, in fact. And I think an important thing that he brought up was while we were developing this show, when this whole original cast was, you know, we were a part of the creation, we witnessed the writing changes. Trey and Matt and Bobby were explaining sort of where these things were coming from, or we were a part of creating them. And I think, unfortunately, the context of a lot of these things that we do in the show were not correctly passed on to the people
2: That's
1: who
2: right.
1: then continued with the show. So years after we had created it, it became sort of this odd game of telephone where people would come into the show and they were told, well, we just do this and we just say this, and they were never given the context. So, you know, rightly so, people had questions and people wanted answers about, you know, why are we doing this and why did anyone think this was funny? And so some of it was specifically, I can't tell you what exactly was changed, but I think that the larger conversation that was started was about how it was created and where it came from.
0: My guests are Andrew Rannells and Josh Gad. They starred in the original cast of The Book of Mormon. This week, as part of the show's 15th anniversary on Broadway, Rannells and Gad are making cameo appearances in every performance. We'll be right back. This is Fresh Air.
3: Come for the harmonies of Say She She and stick around for songs of joy, protest, and empowerment. The Brooklyn and London trio stop by the cafe to talk about their latest album, Cut and Rewind, and why they believe in the power of honest music. It's Say She She on the Next World Cafe.
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0: This is Fresh Air. Let's get back to my interview with the original stars of The Book of Mormon, Josh Gad and Andrew Rannells. This week, as part of the show's 15th anniversary on Broadway, they're making cameo appearances in every performance. Also making surprise cameo appearances will be other members of the original cast, as well as the show's creators. So let's hear some music. I want to start with I Believe. And that's like your big showpiece, Andrew. And so I want you to describe the context of the song.
1: The context of the song, I mean, Bobby Lopez has been very open about it. It was very much inspired by the song I Have Confidence from The Sound of Music. That it is, it's Elder Price sort of building
0: your character.
1: Of my character, Elder Price, sort of building himself up to go back out and sort of reaffirm his faith. And he's going to double down on this, and he's going to go and try to convert these people in Uganda. After, you know, he arrives and nothing is going the way he wants it to or the way he hoped it would. And he feels very beaten down. But then he has this moment where he decides, I can do this. I can do this, and I'm going to start with the village warlord. That's going to be my guy, and I'm going to start with that guy, and if I can convert him, then everybody else will fall into place. And so most of the song is him building himself up to do this.
0: So let's hear Andrew Rannells from the original cast recording of The Book of Mormon singing I Believe.
5: I've always longed to help the needy, to do the things I never dared. This was the time for me to step up, so then why?

0: So that was Andrew Rannells from the original cast recording of The Book of Mormon singing I Believe. There's some really high notes in that.
1: Yeah.
0: And I know one night you lost your voice singing it, and you managed to get through the song.
1: That happened many times, but you do a show 8 times a week for over a year.
0: You lost your voice on stage many times?
1: I mean, over the course of my career, that's something that happens. I mean, not just in the Book of Mormon, but in other shows. Like, you learn to sing through sickness, and you learn to sing through, I mean, there are nights where there are certain notes missing in your voice all of a sudden, and you don't find out until you're on stage in front of 1,200 people, and you're like, oh boy. And you just have to figure out a way to sing around it. But it was, you know, after previews, after opening, after the Tony Awards, I hadn't missed any performances. And, I started my career as a replacement, as an understudy. I was not accustomed to the idea that I could call out of a show, and I probably shouldn't have done the show that night, but I remember it was like a couple weeks after the Tony Awards, and I sang this duet that Josh and I sang called You and Me, But Mostly Me, and it was kind of a disaster, but I just continued. I just continued with the show, and I was like, I'm gonna try to make this work.
2: It was actually remarkable to watch.
1: But then by the, I don't know, I pulled that very deep out of my soul, and I got through I Believe somehow, and like sang the whole thing. And I amazed myself that I could do it. And then I got to another song that's called Orlando. I don't know if you remember this, Josh.
2: Mm-hmm.
1: And it's supposed to end with a little falsetto thing where I say, and I'll never go back to, and I'm supposed to go, you. And instead I went, never go back to you. And the curtain flew up and all the missionaries come out and everyone was laughing.
2: Yeah.
1: And then after the bows that night, I walked off stage and I remember Karen Moore, our stage manager, was standing there, and I burst into tears, and I said, I have to miss a show. And she said, you're allowed to miss a show. And I just, like, cried and cried about it. It was so, yeah, it had never occurred to me.
0: I sometimes get laryngitis when I get a cold.
1: Sure.
0: And I had laryngitis just a few weeks ago, and I always say to myself, your voice will come back, but there's a little part of my brain saying, what if it doesn't?
1: Absolutely.
2: Oh, it's terrifying.
0: Do you go through that?
1: Absolutely. Or when your voice is low and all of a sudden you sound like, you know, like Kathleen Turner, and you're like, is it, will it always sound like this?
2: Do you remember when I had laryngitis opening night of Gutenberg?
1: Yes. Josh got very sick when we did
2: Gutenberg.
1: Opening
2: night.
1: And we call it Dr. Footlights on Broadway. You can sound terrible, and then all of a sudden you get on stage, and something adrenaline happens, and Josh got through this whole two-person show that we did with a lot of music in it, and you just did it.
2: There was no option. No. Opening night, two-person show, not many options.
0: My guests are Josh Gad and Andrew Rannells. They starred in the original cast of The Book of Mormon. This week, as part of the show's 15th anniversary on Broadway, Rannells and Gad are making cameo appearances in every performance. We'll be back after a short break. I'm Terry Gross, and this is Fresh Air.

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1: It's 2:29. 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Tell your smart speaker to play KWIT. Warm for today, looking for a high just below that 90 degree mark. 89 for today's expected high, a partly sunny sky. Tonight, mostly cloudy. We'll have a chance of some showers and thunderstorms developing. We drop to 68 for the overnight low. Tomorrow, a little bit hotter as we make it into the 90s. We'll have sunshine and a high of 93. Chance of some nighttime thunderstorms for tomorrow night as well, into Sunday with a sunny, hot day, high of 94, also kind of breezy on Wednesday, and again we'll have a chance of those nighttime storms moving through. Should be mostly sunny for Thursday as temperatures start to back off slightly, a high of 87, mostly sunny back up to 89 for the high on Friday. We'll head back now to more from Fresh Air on Siouxland Public Media.
2: This is Fresh Air. I'm Terry Gross. Let's get back to my interview with the original stars of the Book of Mormon, Josh Gad and Andrew Rannells. This week, as part of the show's 15th anniversary on Broadway, they're making cameo appearances in every performance. Also making cameos in surprise performances through the week will be other original cast members, as well as the show's creators, Trey Parker and Matt Stone, who also created South Park, and Robert Lopez, who also co-wrote the songs for Avenue Q and Frozen. Josh Gad was one of the stars of Frozen in the role of Olaf, the snowman. Rannells' other breakthrough performance was in the Lena Dunham series Girls as Elijah, Hannah's friend and former boyfriend. He's now starring with Allison Janney in the HBO movie Miss You, Love You. Well, Josh, let's hear your big number in the show. This is Man Up. Do you want to explain the context?
3: Yeah, so, you know, for all of Act One, Cunningham is a follower, a self-described follower, and he really looks to...
2: A follower,
3: Of Elder Price.
2: Of Elder Price, like, and he's and the lead.
3: And he actually, you know, there's a duet with the two of them called You and Me, But Mostly Me, where Elder Price sings about the fact that this is really his journey, and Elder Cunningham can be a sidekick on that journey. He can, you know, have a small little part of that journey, but he just basically needs to stay out of Price's way and follow. And Elder Cunningham is very happy to do that because he's never had somebody who will actually not leave and abandon him. And then something happens over the course of the first act, and Cunningham finds that he's been abandoned again, but for the first time in his life, he has somebody in the form of this character, Nabalungi, who's one of the villagers, and she basically tells him, hey, why don't you take the mantle? Why don't you show us the way forward? And this sparks a light bulb moment in Cunningham, and he decides that for the first time in his life, he has an opportunity to take the reins, to step from the role of sidekick into the role of the main star. And so this song is that sort of culmination of that journey.
2: Let's listen to it.

down and cry. No, Jesus dug down deep, knowing what he had to do when faced with his own death.

0: So, Josh, do you hear a little bit of Footloose in that song?
1: I've never thought about that until now. Yeah, it's definitely, well, it's got a very 80s quality to it. I remember from the very first workshop that song existed. And actually, the very first workshop we did, Trey, Matt, and Bobby had not written any of Act 2. So the show just literally ended with Man Up, but it wasn't an ensemble. It was just me. And it ended with me basically being like, man up! And that was it. And they were like, it went to black. And so it, you know, it evolved into what it evolved into. But, you know, the influences of each of these songs, including Man Up, comes from a place of absolute weird devotion to musical theater on the part of Trey Parker and Matt Stone. Obviously, Bobby Lopez comes from that world. But when you look at Trey and Matt, you don't, the first thing you think of is not necessarily like musical theater acumen. And these are two guys that people forget. When they wrote South Park Bigger, Longer, Uncut, the feature film adaptation of the hit Comedy Central show, they got a letter from Stephen Sondheim, who's probably the most acclaimed composer and lyricist of the 20th century. And he basically said, this is one of the top 10 most brilliantly realized musicals he's ever seen. And I really do think that the reason, part of the reason this show endures is because each one of these songs is instantaneously hummable. Each one of these songs, you say Footloose in the case of Man Up, but each one of these songs reminds you of something, but it's never pastiche. It's never sort of making fun of a genre. It is fully embracing it and earning its space. So you have an 11 o'clock number, and I believe that is as powerful, potent, and as mesmerizing and memorable as an 11 o'clock number from Guys and Dolls.
2: Well, I think, and a lot of people would come in to see the Book of Mormon and say, I don't really like musicals, but I do like this one. And which was always funny to me because every number was, I don't want to say a ripoff, but was a tribute.
1: It was almost.
2: Like, yeah, You and Me, But Mostly Me is essentially The Wizard and I from Wicked.
1: Mm-hmm.
2: And
1: Turn It Off? What's Turn It Off?
2: Don't ask me that one. No, but then like the pageant at the end of
1: King and I.
2: That's from The King and I. Like, they built in all of these moments.
1: Hasadiga, Hakuna Matata.
2: Hakuna Matata.
0: Well, one of them's kind of like You Got Trouble from The Music Man.
2: Yes. Yeah. The All American Prophet. Yeah, absolutely.
0: My guests are Andrew Rannells and Josh Gad. They starred on the original cast of The Book of Mormon. This week, as part of the show's 15th anniversary on Broadway, Rannells and Gad are making cameo appearances in every performance. We'll be right back. This is Fresh Air.
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0: This is Fresh Air. Let's get back to my interview with the original stars of the Book of Mormon, Josh Gad and Andrew Rannells. This week, as part of the show's 15th anniversary on Broadway, they're making cameo appearances in every performance. So, since we're talking about the Book of Mormon, tell me if you grew up with religion. Well, Andrew, I know you did. You grew up very Catholic.
2: Very Catholic.
0: But I'm going to ask you to tell a story, which you write about in your memoir.
2: Sure.
0: About how when you were, I think, 16 and in high school, you were seeing somebody who was in their 40s, who was 40, and was involved with, I think he was a director of community theater.
2: That's right.
0: And you felt like you had to tell somebody about this, that there's something that didn't seem right. And so you spoke to, of all people, your priest. Can you tell us what happened?
2: Sure. Well, first, just let me clarify that the relationship, if you'd like to call it that, the situation that I was in with this older man was one that I felt very trapped in, and I felt that I had been trapped in this situation by this man in his 40s. I was 16 years old. I didn't quite know how to get out of it. I didn't feel confident that I could talk to my parents about it. I didn't really feel like I had any friends that I could talk to about it. And I went to an all-boys Catholic school, and I decided in confession one day to tell this priest, who is also a teacher of mine, that I really trusted and really liked, about this relationship, in the hopes that he could maybe give me some guidance to get out of it. And at the end of the confession, he gave me a hug, and then he kissed me. But not like a simple kiss, like a full, like, open-mouth kiss. And then that continued for a couple years, that priest then felt like he had an open door to do that to me. Which was wild that's how I, and maybe that's why, Terry, when I read the script of the Book of Mormon, and I was like, well, I don't really have a problem with satirizing religion, because I don't know if I have the greatest relationship with it myself.
0: It's a very Me Too kind of story.
2: Yeah, yeah.
0: Did you leave? Well, you can leave. You can stop going to Sunday services. You can't stop going to school. Did you tell anyone in the school or tell your parents?
2: No. I told my parents later, and I told when my first book, Too Much is Not Enough, came out, then the school did reach out to me and ask about it. And
1: did they?
2: They did.
1: What did they say? What did they say, and what did you say?
2: They asked who it was, and I told them specifically who, you know, which priest it was, and nothing was done about it. It was not like there was any there was no consequences to it, but they just wanted to know. And, you know, looking back, of course, there were a ton of people I could have talked to about this. There were adults all around me that I could have trusted.
1: Yeah, but as a kid,
2: no. And you feel like, I felt like at 16, then 17, that I should know better. I should know how to do this. I'm an adult, right? And it's a hard thing with kids. You know, yeah. Josh and I both have kids who are, you know, teenagers. There are going to be moments like that they will go through that they might not share with us. And I think that's been the real trick recently, is trying to figure out what kind of language can you use with your kids or with my nieces and nephews, that I am a safe place to come to for anything, for any of these, you know, anything that happens.
0: Did that end your relationship with the church?
2: For a long time, yeah. Yeah, for a long time. It's interesting how it kind of swings back around periodically. You know, when I will go to Omaha and for the holidays or whatever, and my mother will ask us to go to church. And I used to fight it with her, and now I sort of feel like I can develop my own relationship with this religion, that I actually, a lot of it, I have really fond memories of going to church as a kid. I learned a lot from growing up Catholic, and so I don't want to, it wasn't all negative. So I feel like now in my 40s that I'm figuring out a way to like hang on to a little bit of it. It feels a little more cultural than it does spiritual, but I'm trying to figure out a way to balance that a little bit more.
0: Josh, let's get to you.
1: Well, how am I going to even begin to go after that story?
2: What do you mean?
0: Oh,
2: I
0: have a suggestion.
2: Oh, boy. Oh, God.
0: I have a suggestion, yes. Your father was from Afghanistan and was Jewish and also had a secret family.
1: Yes.
0: That you didn't know about. A secret family in, I forget which country in South America.
1: Colombia,
0: yeah. Yes. So I just starting with religion.
1: So I'll see your priest, yep, Andrew, and raise you an Afghani secret family in Colombia. It actually does tie into this theme, in that my father was a very religious Jew. And in the same way that Andrew's story presents a much more horrific version, but a version of hypocrisy. I saw this man who I love dearly and who is my father, but who is very flawed and who is hiding behind scripture, which openly states, thou shalt not do all of the things you're about to do. And I was very confused because I was being forced to go to temple every week and walk to synagogue and keep kosher and

0: was deeply hard and disturbing.
1: Hmm. So, first of all, your father left the family, I think, when you were six.
0: Mm-hmm. Introduced me to a brother I didn't ask about or know about, and then told me not to tell my mother that I met him, which was very complicated.
1: Oh, yeah. That's putting a lot of secrecy on your shoulders.
0: Yeah. Yeah.
1: Hiding it from your mother, who you were going to continue to live with while he went to another country. Yeah.
0: Correct.
1: So how did that affect your relationship with Judaism?
0: You know, it's funny. I find Andrew's answer to actually be a perfect embodiment of how I view my own relationship with religion, which is I really enjoy the traditions.
2: Mm-hmm.
0: I enjoy the spirituality and the historical tentacles of that spirituality. It ties you to a time, a place, a people that I think is really interesting. I find my way to faith on my own terms, and I really find that faith has been useful in some of the hardships that I've gone through in my life. Recently, my mom had a medical emergency that came out of left field, and I will be very honest, I found faith in a place that I haven't been looking in a long time to find it, and I found it to be at the very least a useful escape. And maybe even more than that. And you know, my mom had a very small chance of surviving and did. And
1: I'm glad to hear that.
0: Thank you. And it's also complicated because my grandparents were both Holocaust survivors, and their families were executed simply for being followers of a faith. So I can never fully abandon this thing that I've been, that is my birthright, whether I want it or not. And so I find that finally at 45, I'm able to comfortably define religion on my own terms and also celebrate it on my own terms. And my wife is Catholic, and we are very, very open with the children about both of these things. And we celebrate Christmas, and we celebrate Hanukkah, we celebrate Passover, we celebrate Easter. And what I love is giving them the options that I was never given, giving them a direction and letting them choose their own path.
1: I think that kind of like dual religion is an interesting lesson in how there are different versions of trying to get to an understanding of the world, how it exists, what your place in it is. Rituals to help you live your life.
0: Mm-hmm.
1: There isn't necessarily one correct way, that there's alternate ways, with all having the same goal.
2: Well, this brings us back to the Book of Mormon, because at the end of the Book of Mormon, Josh's character, Elder Cunningham, basically creates a new religion based on this weird sort of mashup of like Star Wars characters and
0: Lord of the Rings,
2: and he sort of mashes it all together.
0: And here's where our real lives intersect with our characters, because Andrew calls this weird, and I'm like, this is perfectly normal.
2: It's totally normal, but it makes sense for the people in this Uganda village, that he makes the religion make sense.
1: And he's criticized by me.
2: Yes, and by the Mormon Church.
1: And by the Mormon Church for doing this. The character's criticized in the show, but the character explains that, no, I'm doing this to prevent people from doing bad things.
2: Yes, yes.
1: And it's true. So you're making up these stories, but they're stories to prevent people from killing people. I mean,
0: castration,
2: genital mutilation,
1: and all of that. So you're doing a good thing, even though the elders of the church are convincing you of like lying.
2: That's right.
1: My guests are Andrew Rannells and Josh Gad. They starred on the original cast of The Book of Mormon. This week, as part of the show's 15th anniversary on Broadway, Rannells and Gad are making cameo appearances in every performance. We'll be right back. This is Fresh Air.
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4: 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Coming up tomorrow night and then again Wednesday night. That makes it June 9th and 10th. It is at the Pearson Lakes Arts Center. They present Hotel California, A Salute to the Eagles. That'll be at the Lauritsen Performing Arts Theater as they kind of crank up their summer season of events. Both shows begin at 7:30. The group presents the only show to have ever received official authorization to perform the Eagles catalog of music. If you'd like more information on Hotel California, A Salute to the Eagles, you can go to lakesart.org. We'll return now to more from Fresh Air.
5: This is Fresh Air. Let's get back to my interview with the original stars of the Book of Mormon, Josh Gad and Andrew Rannells. This week, as part of the show's 15th anniversary on Broadway, they're making cameo appearances in every performance. I want to move on to something else. At some point, you both left the show. Did you leave because your contract was up? Did you leave at the same time?
6: We did leave at the same time. Josh and I both had this very unique experience where we opened the Book of Mormon. We were both nominated for Tony Awards. We both lost those Tony Awards.
5: Probably because you were competing against each
6: other. Perhaps. Let's
5: you
6: go with that.
5: We split the vote.
6: We then went out to Los Angeles on mine was on a vacation. I took a week off from the show.
7: Same.
6: We had a bunch of meetings in L.A. We were, very popular. These two guys from the biggest Broadway hit, everyone wanted to meet with us. We both got TV shows for NBC. Josh's was called 1600 Penn. Mine was called The New Normal. They both aired the same week. We went to the upfronts together. They were both canceled.
7: The same week.
6: And so we went through this ride together that was so, and look, other people had been through it. Kristen Chenoweth had gone through that, except she won her Tony Award. But I watched her do the exact thing that I was trying to do, which was I didn't want to leave the Book of Mormon until I had a job that I thought I could be proud of and that would somehow elevate me to another level. And this opportunity seemed like it was too good to miss. And I had started working on Girls for HBO at that point, but I was only a guest star. So I was coming in and out, and I was still doing the show at night. So that felt a little different. But this move for, Josh back to L.A., me to L.A. for the first time, the fact that we got to do that together, make these shows, and then have them both go away
7: was hilarious.
6: It was an interesting time.
7: I was definitely, I think, more done than Andrew was by that point.
6: I could have stayed longer.
7: He is gifted in the sense that he really is somebody who can do this and quite well for as long as he puts his mind to it. I had checked out at that point, and I felt like I was doing a disservice to myself and the audience.
6: You didn't seem like you were checked out.
7: No, but I started forgetting lines on stage. I was, I wasn't present.
6: You were ready.
7: And I was ready. But I had also been doing it for so long.
6: Yes, that is true.
7: From its origin, that I was like, I wanted to try new things.
6: Yeah.
7: And I get very sort of, when I sort of do the same thing again and again, I start to get bored. Let's call that ADHD. But I was, at that point, I was very ready. And I look back at that now with a lot of regret.
6: Yeah.
7: Because I don't think I appreciated this incredible moment until I was able to reflect on it, actually, years later. Because when you're in it, when you're in the eye of the hurricane, there's a lot going on that you can't stop and settle yourself and go, oh my God, this is a moment that I'll never have again.
6: Yeah.
7: This is so unbelievably unique.
6: Well, we both had people telling us, we had large groups of people telling us, like, don't stay too long.
7: You're bigger than this.
6: And you don't want to, you don't want to, you know, miss this opportunity.
7: Right, right.
6: And even though something in my gut, for me personally, thought, I would like to stay a little bit longer.
7: Do you regret not staying longer?
6: I do.
7: I do too.
6: I do. I wish that I had stayed longer. These opportunities come up and you're like, well, I don't want to lose it.
7: Yeah.
6: And will Ryan Murphy ever call me again? I don't know. Like, will we ever do this again? And so I said yes. But I do regret not staying longer.
5: It has been wonderful to speak to you both. So glad that you've had such interesting careers even after the Book of Mormon. And thank you so much for coming back to our show.
6: Oh, my
7: thank
6: gosh.
7: You thank you for having us. You're the best.
6: Thank you for keeping us on track. You know, most interviewers don't have that in them to deal with Josh and I together.
7: So. We were very disciplined today.
6: We were very disciplined.
5: Well, thank you for that.
6: We took this very seriously. Very seriously. We're huge fans of yours.
5: Oh, thank
6: and your
5: you.
6: Show.
5: Thank you. And I of yours.
6: It's a real honor to be back here. So thank you.
5: Andrew Rannells and Josh Gad starred in the original cast of The Book of Mormon. As part of the show's celebration of its 15th year on Broadway, they're making cameo appearances in every performance this week. Other cast members will be making surprise appearances, as will the show's creators, Trey Parker and Matt Stone, who also created South Park, and Robert Lopez, who also co-wrote the songs for Frozen and Avenue Q. Keep up with what's on the show and get highlights of our interviews. Follow us on Instagram at NPR Fresh Air. 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Our interviews and reviews are produced and edited by Phyllis Myers, Anne Ray Donato, Lauren Krenzel, Teresa Madden, Monique Nazareth, Thea Challoner, Susan Nikundi, Anna Bauman, and Nico Gonzalez Whistler. Our digital media producer is Molly C.V. Nesper. Roberta Shorrock directs the show. Our co-host is Tanya Mosley. I'm Terry Gross.

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1: As climate change worsens, protecting a threatened species' natural habitat, like the frosted flatwood salamander, isn't always enough. So some ecologists are collecting and hatching its eggs in captivity to give them a greater chance of survival.
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3: 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Today's weather outlook, we've got sunshine, well, partly sunshine, and a warm high of 89 today. Tonight, mostly cloudy. We'll drop to 68, so warm overnight. Also, we'll have a chance of some showers, possibly thunderstorms as well. Sunny and warmer tomorrow. We hit 93 for the high, and again, we'll have a chance of some showers rolling through during the nighttime. For Wednesday, sunny, hot, and breezy. Another chance of nighttime showers after a day's high of 94. We start to cool down for Thursday and Friday. It's 3 o'clock.
4: Armenians have cast their ballots. The results tell us more than who the country's next leader is. They hint at the tug of war between Russia and the West.
5: This is probably the most important election for Armenia since the collapse of the Soviet Union.
4: I'm Marco Werman.
6: And I'm Carolyn Beeler. Also on the show, it is not just the Strait of Hormuz. Dangerous waters are the new normal for the shipping industry.
7: Every time we face one of these threats, we have to change the security protocols and the mitigation measures that are put in place.
4: An old tradition of friendship between Germans and Americans is being put to the test.
6: Plus, a fishing festival in Kashmir is a rite of spring. It's a tradition that's brought people together for centuries.
4: That's all ahead today here on The World.
8: Our news in Washington, I'm Lakshmi Singh. Iran and Israel appear to be holding their fire after clashes over the weekend threatened to derail diplomatic attempts at securing an agreement that ends hostilities in the Middle East. It's been more than 3 months since the U.S. and Israel initiated their war with Iran. NPR's Jana Raff is monitoring the on-again, off-again clashes from Beirut.
9: Iran has made clear from the start of negotiations with the U.S. that it won't agree to a ceasefire without a ceasefire in Lebanon. President Trump on Fox News Sunday said Israel hadn't informed the U.S. beforehand of the strike in Beirut, and he said he was not happy about that. Iran's foreign ministry spokesman said Monday that the events of the last 24 hours made Iran distrust the U.S. even more.
8: NPR's Jana Raff. The Government Accountability Office finds the Trump administration jeopardized preparations for the 2030 census with last-minute changes to a field test for the national headcount. And Pierre Sanzila Wong has more on the report.
10: With little explanation, the Trump administration canceled plans for a 2026 census test in rural areas and on indigenous tribal lands, and also removed forms in Spanish and Chinese, and got rid of tests for counting residents in college dorms and other group-style living quarters. Lisa Van Arsdale, an acting director of the Government Accountability Office, says these changes could hurt the 2030 census.
11: The census might not know that they work, and then they'll run the 2030 decennial, possibly using features that might affect the quality of the information they collect. That matters because the census underpins congressional districts. It helps determine where hundreds of billions of federal dollars go annually, and it supports private sector decision making.
10: Door knockers are now trying to interview households for the 2026 census test in parts of Alabama and South Carolina. Anzila Wong, NPR News.
8: A federal judge has struck down the Trump administration's $100,000 fee on employers seeking to hire H-1B visa applicants, ruling that authority rests with Congress. Apple has announced a long-awaited new version of Siri, its digital personal assistant with artificial intelligence built in. NPR's John Ruwitch reports it's part of the deeper integration of AI into Apple systems, and it comes after repeated delays.
12: Apple promised an AI-updated Siri 2 years ago and is finally delivering. Analysts have criticized the maker of iPhones and Mac computers for being slow to jump into AI, but at its annual developer conference, company executives pushed back, saying other companies were racing ahead on AI while Apple was ensuring that it has strong privacy and security. Earlier this year, Apple announced a team up with Google and is using Google's Gemini AI model to underpin Apple's own AI. The new Siri will be able to access the internet for information like other chatbots, as well as personal messages and emails. It can also analyze pictures and interact with apps on Apple devices like Maps, the Safari web browser, and the calendar. The company says the update will be available later this year.
8: That's John Ruwitch. It's NPR.
13: Good afternoon, I'm Alejandra Perez for Siouxland Public Media News. The Sioux City School Board will appoint a new board member during a special meeting on Monday. The people who applied for the position will read their statements on why they should be selected. There are three candidates for the spot, including Paul Rhodes, Amy DeGruy Hammer, and Jebediah Hibb. Rhodes is the South Region Director for Siouxland Youth for Christ, a nonprofit organization. DeGruy Hammer currently serves as Sioux City's UNISERV Director for Iowa State Education Association. Hibbs is a Navy veteran who is involved with the school district, and his wife teaches in the school division. The school board vacancy was created by the resignation of board member Lance Emke. In other news, the Sioux City Council will consider authorizing the Police Department to accept a Burn Justice Assistance Grant in its meeting Monday. The grant would provide about $77,000 to expand the Flock Safety License Plate Reader camera system from July 1st, 2026 through June 30th, 2027. According to a city memo, the Flock software and hardware system will provide notifications to the police department. It says the program can capture videos, audio, and images of vehicles and license plates. I'm Alejandra Perez for Siouxland Public Media News.
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6: This is The World. I'm Carolyn Beeler.
4: And I'm Marco Werman. Thank you for coming along this Monday.
6: We begin in Armenia. An election over the weekend put the country's pro-European Union prime minister back in power for another term.
4: Nikol Pashinyan clinched the election after promising to deepen Armenia's ties with the West. He also pledged to prioritize a peace deal with Azerbaijan to bring a decades-long conflict to an end. The vote resonates well beyond Armenia's borders. It's been widely viewed as a test of Russia's ability to influence the politics of a former Soviet republic through disinformation and economic pressure. Reporter Francesca Ebel joined us from Armenia's capital, Yerevan, to talk about the significance of this outcome.
5: This is probably the most important election for Armenia since the collapse of the Soviet Union. It is really trying very hard to manage its relationship with Russia, which is a long-standing relationship, it's its main trade ally, whilst also actively pursuing a closer relationship with the EU and the West. Pashinyan is trying to push through this really controversial peace plan with Azerbaijan. It's a historic moment, and if it works, it will really transform the region, not just Armenia.
4: So what do the results of this election tell us about the choice that Armenians basically are looking at between Moscow and the EU?
5: It shows us that Armenians really reacted against this attempt by Moscow to interfere in their electoral process. The fact that Pashinyan has won a majority, it was a slim majority. He didn't win the supermajority that he wanted and needed, but it did show that he's still favored. And just to remember, this is a man who essentially lost a war in 2020 and also lost the enclave of Nagorno-Karabakh in 2023, which was highly unpopular and really traumatic and disastrous for Armenians. The fact that he's been able to hold on to power is pretty extraordinary. Despite all of that, the Armenians have again voted for him.
4: So Russia, as you've alluded to, loomed prominently in this election. How did it try to put its thumb on the scale and interfere?
5: It was pretty openly trying to interfere. The Kremlin has openly backed some of the pro-Russian parties that were running in this election. There was also evidence that they actually paid Armenians who are living in Russia to go back and vote in this election. Not only is there evidence, I also met some of these Armenians. They actually said quite openly that they'd come back to vote. And there was also a very sustained disinformation campaign. Some of it was sort of staged propaganda videos, but a lot of it was kind of trying to sow division and confusion for voters.
4: So this weekend's vote comes 3 years after a deep national trauma for Armenia. Its longtime rival, Azerbaijan, seized control of the breakaway region of Nagorno-Karabakh. That's an Armenian enclave inside Azerbaijani territory. That forced tens of thousands of ethnic Armenians to flee. Francesca, you were on the ground in 2023 and witnessed those expulsions. How is that history coming to play in this vote?
5: In 2023, I was on the border with Ingoris in eastern Armenia, watching as hundreds of thousands of ethnic Armenians were fleeing the territory towards Yerevan. And, you know, these people were in cars with their refrigerators and their washing machines, and just like some people only had one bag of clothes and their children. They really were forced to flee overnight. It was a really traumatic event for hundreds of thousands of people that had lived in this land for such a long time. There were even cases of families trying to dig up the coffins of their loved ones, of wow. their brothers and husbands that had died in Nagorno-Karabakh in the several wars that have taken place there, and try and take them to Armenia. So the trauma and the depth of emotion around this issue is really intense. And I interviewed several Karabakhians in the run-up to this election to see how they were feeling. And to be honest, this government, Pashinyan's government, has largely abandoned them. It's really quite extraordinary, because this was the cornerstone of Armenia's national struggle and identity for decades.
4: So President Trump publicly endorsed Pashinyan. Secretary of State Marco Rubio was actually in Yerevan 2 weeks ago. How much of a boost was that for Pashinyan?
5: This Trump corridor, the so-called TRIP corridor.
4: And you're referring to this 27-mile or so transit infrastructure corridor running through Armenia's southern provinces, right?
5: Exactly. It's actually more popular in Armenia than you would think. Azerbaijan, for the longest time, has sort of outwardly said they would take this piece of land. This was really like a problem for Yerevan for a long time. And people in that corridor were really stressed out about a potential Azerbaijan invasion and losing their homes, like with Nagorno-Karabakh. What Trump and Pashinyan have managed to actually do is ward off that potential attack and potential land grab through this proposal, which is more popular in Armenia than you would think, I think, because it's going to be opening these borders that have been closed since the 90s. It's probably going to see more prosperity and more economic activity in the region. But what it also does is it links China and Central Asia with Europe. It's a highly important, critical transit route.
4: So the Trump Route for International Peace and Prosperity, as it's called, or TRIP, it's the proposed economic corridor for Armenia. Let's hear how Secretary Marco Rubio framed the relationship between the U.S. and Armenia when he returned from that trip to Yerevan a couple of weeks ago.
15: To be clear, we're not there to infringe on Armenian sovereignty. We're not asking them not to be friends with other countries. We just want to be able to have a relationship with them that's built not just on peace. Peace is important, but that's just the beginning. It's the economic opportunities that it provides. There are American companies and American workers that will benefit from it, but the Armenian people will be the ultimate beneficiaries.
4: Francesca, do most Armenians think the U.S. is playing a positive role in the region right now?
5: Armenia actually has one of the largest diasporas in the world, and a lot of them do live in America. And so actually America and Armenia have always had a very good relationship because of this. People were really positive, mainly about the EU, but also Trump and this TRIP proposal. I think he has a better reputation there than in other places in the world.
4: Well, despite Pashinyan's pro-European leanings, he seems to appeal to Trump. Here's Pashinyan on the campaign trail in the days leading up to the vote.
16: Daniel Estrakan Chancellor Petro Kanen Yevanelos Linelwe
4: So Pashinyan there on the campaign trail before the vote and whipping up the crowd, he comes across as a bit of a populist firebrand and pro-West. How is that? How does he kind of square that circle?
5: Yes, he's on the one hand a populist, but has this democratic mandate. He does have a lot of support. But observers have also warned that Armenia has recently experienced a democratic backsliding. In the run-up to the election, the government was actually arresting several opposition candidates and activists. Some of these cases seem to be valid. They're sort of charging them with corruption and financial crimes. But as I spoke with some analysts, they said they're definitely politically motivated, and the timing of these arrests is certainly undemocratic.
4: So we have an election result now, but has it truly settled the question of Armenia's future, or is the Moscow versus the EU orientation tension far from over?
5: I think it's far from over. I think Armenia is really at a critical crossroads, and it will be really interesting to see how Pashinyan manages this next term.
4: Reporter Francesca Ibel in Yerevan, Armenia.
6: On Thursday, the 2026 Men's World Cup begins with an opening match between Mexico and South Africa at Mexico City's Azteca Stadium. In the Mexican capital, the run-up to the tournament has been about a lot more than soccer and has become a platform for protest. The world's Tibi Saizeya is in Mexico City. She brings us this report.
16: The World Cup hasn't started yet, but Mexico City is already warming up.
17: Tres, dos, uno,
16: on Saturday, thousands of people packed the large avenue Paseo de la Reforma in Mexico's green soccer jersey. They counted down, then threw their arms into the air, forming a giant ola, the wave. And they broke a Guinness record for the largest outdoor wave. There is a World Cup fever in Mexico, but soccer fans aren't the only ones who are feverish. Near the stadium, a coalition of activists is calling for protest around the opening match. They say the World Cup is accelerating problems Mexico City was already facing. Activist Natalia Lara calls it the World Cup of Dispossession, an event she says is wrapped in celebration but deepens problems like rising rents, water shortages, and precarious work. What we want is to boycott the tourist experience, she says, and to get in the way of people who want to see the matches or visit tourist sites. Mexico City is no stranger to protests. The World Cup has become a chance for groups that have been fighting for years to make their demands visible to a much bigger audience. The teachers' protests have been among the most disruptive. They launched a national indefinite strike for better pay and pensions. They have set up an encampment in downtown Mexico City and have been blocking major roads for days. Some protests have turned tense, with teachers vandalizing government buildings, knocking down giant World Cup figures. Economists say the teachers' demands are not realistic, and that's making negotiations difficult. Jairo Garcia Ramirez is a primary school teacher from the state of Guerrero. Garcia says if there is no solution, if there is no repeal, the soccer ball won't roll. Families of Mexico's disappeared are also using the World Cup spotlight, but in a different way.
18: Somos familiares en búsqueda.
19: Soy Jorge Verástegui González. Yo busco a mi hermano Antonio, a mi sobrino Antonio de Jesús Verástegui Escobedo.
16: Families and volunteers have been pasting hundreds of missing person posters on freshly painted walls, including outside the stadium.
19: Eso nos permite tener una plataforma para visibilizar la crisis de desapariciones que está ocurriendo en México y creemos que
16: Jorge Verástegui González has been searching for his brother and nephew since 2009. He says the World Cup gives families a platform to show the world what's happening in Mexico. The families say the posters are both a protest and a search tool. Gabriela Alonso says if authorities take the posters down, families will put them right back up, because missing loved ones should not be erased from view, she says. Across the city, sex workers, informal vendors, farmers, animal rights groups, pro-Palestinian activists, and others are also trying to make their causes visible, turning the World Cup into a much wider protest moment. Mexico City is trying hard to get into World Cup mode. There is soccer festivals, exhibitions, giant screens, outdoors, fresh paint and new signs. But the preparations are also creating a lot of chaos. Subway stations and the main airport are still under renovation. Streets around the stadium have been turned up. And it's rainy season, which means sidewalks and roads are flooding, leading to even more traffic and chaos. Delfino Ramos is a soccer fan I met around the stadium.
20: A mí me apasiona el fútbol. Sin embargo, ¿cuáles son las posibilidades de nosotros que venimos de provincia?
16: He says he loves soccer, but for working class fans like him, the World Cup is completely out of reach. He says Mexicans want to be excited, but reality won't let them. For the world, I'm Tibisay Sea in Mexico City.

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2: It's 3:20. Good afternoon. Thanks for tuning in today to The World here on Siouxland Public Media. 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Lots of theater kicking off new productions this week, all in the Siouxland area. Lamb Theater is doing Mean Girls. That runs June 12th through the 27th. That'll be at Klinger Neal Theater. That's Mean Girls the musical. New stage players over in South Sioux City are presenting the Tony Award-winning musical Come From Away. That runs June 12th through the 28th in South Sioux City. And Sioux City Community Black Box Theater presents The Normal Heart. And that'll be again in the Tom Peterson Black Box Theater. That also starts this Friday and runs through June 21st. If you'd like more information on those last two, scctheater.org for The Normal Heart and newstageplayers.org for Come From Away, and of course lambtheater.com for Mean Girls the musical.
0: This is The World. I'm Carolyn Beeler. In Kashmir, this time of year, it is all about the fish, various species of trout in particular. There's an annual festival devoted to snow trout, where children and adults flock to a specific spring to catch the fish in wicker baskets. Fish are also turning into big business in the region, with a 300% increase in trout production over the past decade. From Panzit Village in Kashmir, Saeed Shariar reports.
3: Wicker baskets slung over their shoulders and carrying small nets and bags tied to their chests, hundreds of villagers walk towards the source of the freshwater spring in South Kashmir's Panzit village. Young and old men, along with children, cheer as they gather along the banks of the spring, facing each other from opposite sides, while eagerly waiting for people from nearby villages to arrive. Villagers wait for the fixed time when everyone gathers before stepping together into the water. Be patient, chants a man amid the excited crowd as the year-long wait is finally about to end, before they jump into the waters to try their luck. The centuries-old fish festival continues to bring together villagers once every year when communities fix a day in the month of May to step into the spring and catch fish. But also locals say the main purpose of the tradition is to clean and preserve the freshwater source by removing silt, weeds and other waste that accumulate throughout the year. The spring supplies water to dozens of nearby villages for drinking and agriculture. As villagers push through thick water weeds searching for fish with wicker baskets, Shabir Ahmed Naik, half submerged in the spring while trying to make a good catch, says the festival is also the community's way of cleaning and preserving the water source. Mohammed Rafiq Wani, one of the villagers taking part in the festival, says for him, missing the gathering is simply not an option. The fish here are very famous. You can see how many people have come here. We consider this day a confirmed celebration. Even if we have to earn a lot of money elsewhere, we would leave that work behind. But we will come here. We have left all our work, but we have come here anyway. While young men and elders move through the deeper parts of the spring searching through weeds and mud, children gather near the narrow outlets where the water slows down, holding small baskets in their hands. They wait along the shallow edges, hoping to catch fish, carried by the flowing stream. The spring is home to snow trout, a fish locally prized for its taste and found in Kashmir's streams. As the festival continues, water starts to flow steadily through the spring, carrying away weeds and algae, disturbed by villagers as they move through the stream. In the middle of the rushing water and shouting crowds, a villager lifts his basket and shouts, "I caught it today. Today it's my day," marking a moment of joy as the festival slowly winds down. Families gather along the banks of the spring to witness the festival. Watching villagers move through the water, children call out from the sidelines, asking for small fish to collect in the plastic bags to take home.
4: Actually, it's a sort of a festival for us, for women, for children. We just take it as a celebration and a part of moral responsibility for the village to take one day during the year to the preservation for conservation of our water bodies.
3: We must take one day during the year for the preservation for conservation of our water bodies, says Ashik Hussain Rathar. As the villagers begin walking back home, their feet stained with mud and shoes soaked with water, many carry home the day's catch before returning once again next year. While the fish festival in Panzat village goes back hundreds of years, there is a new and growing way Kashmiris are finding trout. In Srinagar's Dara area, at the foothills of the mountains, cold fresh water flowing down from the hills is diverted through a home-based trout farm called Trout Spot. At the farm, Shabir Ahmed helps his family during the mornings and evenings with the daily work of raising trout alongside other family members. As he prepares the evening feed, fish begins splashing through the raceways. Ahmed says Kashmir has long been a place where trout is prized. This trout fish was bought from the UK by a foreigner named Mitchell. It was first introduced in the Dachigam area. Later, due to flooding, its seeds spread from there. Trout was reintroduced again, and the foundation of trout culture in Kashmir was established in the 19th century. Shabir Ahmed says trout farming in Kashmir has expanded steadily over the past decade. As demand for trout increased, more farmers became connected to the business, turning small family-run farms into a growing industry across the valley. When we started this trout culture in 2014, the market was very small. We used to produce only 1 ton a year. Eventually, I produced around 10 tons. Now I produce nearly 30 tons. The trout farm isn't as colorful as the Panzat village festival, but it's a much easier way to put trout on the dinner table. For the world, I am Saeed Shahriar, Panzat village, Kashmir.
0: Shigesa Bushi is a traditional Japanese folk song. It dates back to the Edo period, so it's at least 200 years old.
5: The song was made popular by sailors across various islands in the old empire. The words evoke memories of being on land and the homesickness that comes when at sea. We are listening to a 1961 field recording of Shigesa Bushi, courtesy of Smithsonian Folkways.
0: This song has now been reinvented by the popular Japanese band Minya Crusaders.
5: The way this band arranges Shigesa Bushi has a totally different feel. Anyone who knows West African music will quickly identify this as Ghanaian high life. That's the whole point for Minya Crusaders, taking traditional Japanese music and reworking it within African, Caribbean, and Latin rhythms and styles, with lyrics still in Japanese. Minya Crusaders perfectly execute a deep high life groove with the same traditional Japanese words that would not be especially meaningful to people in Ghana. Oki is an island like a painted scene, starts the first verse, an island of flowers. Along the shore, the waves bloom into foam, and in the village, blossoms of human kindness grow.
0: The song is on Minya Crusaders' new album, From Japan with Love, comes out at the end of the month.

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1: As climate change worsens, protecting a threatened species' natural habitat, like the frosted flatwood salamander, isn't always enough. So some ecologists are collecting and hatching its eggs in captivity to give them a greater chance of survival.
2: Our ultimate goal in species recovery is to put these animals back on the landscape. And in order to do that, you need animals.
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3: 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A warm afternoon. We've got 88 degrees in Sioux City. We've got 84 degrees in Spirit Lake as we return to the world.
0: This is The World. I'm Marco Werman. In Spain, an outbreak of African swine flu is proving hard to contain 6 months after it first appeared among wild boar. As a result, one of Spain's biggest and most popular nature reserves near Barcelona has been off limits to the public, and that's testing their patience. This weekend, hundreds of protesters hiked right into the woods. The World's Jerry Haddon tagged along.
4: The crowd sets out early Sunday along a dirt path, ducking police tape meant to keep them out. Don't break the tape, someone yells. Go under it. So they do. Some stoop, some do the limbo. This is a peaceful march, says organizer Cristina Allier. We don't want any problems. But the authorities need to realize that enough is enough, she says. We've been locked out of the park for 6 long months. In a normal year, the Coicerola Park, all 20,000 acres, sees several million visitors, from tourists to hikers and bikers, and daily dog walkers like Alier. The park knows all my sorrows, she says, my joys. I come to connect to nature, to listen to the trees and the birds. Health officials have severed that connection indefinitely. The worry is that people could inadvertently track the virus out on their sneakers or bike tires, and that it could end up on nearby pig farms worth billions of dollars. If that happens, owners would be forced to cull their livestock. So the plan is, kill the boar to save the pigs. Some don't like that logic. As the marchers wind up the fire road through the trees, a little girl named Maria sings, hola, hola, hola, open, Coicerola. The animals here are our friends. Including the wild boar, says her father, Javier Bermejo, hunters have culled around 2,000 of them to stop the swine flu spread. Biologists estimate there are 8,000 to 12,000 boar in the park. But meanwhile, Bermejo says police and forest rangers drive in and out of the park without disinfecting their wheels each time. And there are other contradictions. I'm not sure this is really keeping the pig farm safe, he says. If they let Hollywood in to film a movie in the park, we families should be allowed to stroll around. The film Bermejo is referring to stars Russell Crowe.
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4: This was Crowe, the gladiator. He's been seen scampering through these woods dressed as a different Roman, this time as a general bent on eradicating a village of druids. 2 weeks ago, health authorities did suspend production, citing the swine flu. Canceled altogether, a leg of this summer's Tour de France. Racers were meant to pedal right through the park. The cyclists weren't the problem. It was the fans who would have bushwhacked their way into the woods to watch. Scientists are still trying to figure out how the swine flu reached here. It's Spain's first outbreak in more than 35 years. Meanwhile, until the disease is brought under control, local police are left trying to block off hundreds of park entrances from Barcelona and 10 other towns around it. As the protest march continues, a lone police officer catches up with the crowd. Who's the leader of this protest, she shouts. We all are, someone yells. The officer explains that the park is closed, but a man interrupts, saying, this is our climate change refuge, a place to stay cool in summer. The crowd pushes past her. No one is arrested or fined. But it's difficult to call the protest a success because there are no signs that health protocols are about to change. For each dead boar found, authorities extend the park's closure by another 6 months. The last one was found in May, meaning the earliest the park could reopen is in October. For The World, I'm Sherry Haddon, Barcelona.
6: There is never enough time in our program to get to all of the global news, so here are a few headlines we don't want you to miss.
0: First, elections in Peru. Yesterday was a runoff between two controversial candidates who emerged from a crowded field in the previous round of voting. One, Keiko Fujimori, the daughter of a notorious past leader. She has promised to crack down on crime, a big concern for voters. The other, Roberto Sanchez, is a congressman promising major economic reforms aimed at reducing inequality, also heavy on voters' minds. We brought you that story on Friday. As of today, results are too close to call. So close that a vote recount is likely, and that could take weeks. The winner will be Peru's ninth leader in 10 years.
6: Also, a powerful earthquake struck the southern Philippines this morning. It collapsed buildings, killed at least 35 people, and triggered a tsunami. The Philippines is often hit by earthquakes and volcanic eruptions. It sits on the Ring of Fire, a hemispheric arc of seismic faults on the edge of the Pacific Ocean that triggers a lot of tectonic activity.
0: And in Madrid, a visit from Pope Leo had people flocking yesterday, first to church, then into the streets for a big party. He presided over a mass attended by more than a million people. The celebration then took over downtown with flamenco music and dance and lots of flowers. Today, the pontiff made history as the first pope to address Spain's parliament. Spanish lawmakers gave him a 7-minute standing ovation after he called for respect for migrants' rights and international law.
6: What's happening with the Strait of Hormuz has been top of mind since U.S. and Israeli attacks prompted Iran to cut off access to the strait. In the more than 3 months since, oil shocks and sky-high oil prices have brought chaos to the far reaches of the globe. The closure of the strait has also forced the shipping industry itself to adapt. That was the focus of my conversation today with John Stoppert. He's the Marine Director for the International Chamber of Shipping, a global trade association for ship owners and operators. He says this is just the latest disruption to hit the industry.
7: It's a little bit like whack-a-mole. You deal with one threat, you think you've got a handle on it, and then something else emerges. So, for example, we had Somali piracy in the early to mid-2000s. We've had threats of limpet mines, of ship seizures.
6: Are those undersea mines?
7: Those are mines that are attached to the hull of the ship. There was a spate of those in 2019. We've now got the warlike threats of sea mines, not just in the Gulf region, that's also in the Black Sea. Every time we face one of these threats, we have to change the security protocols and the mitigation measures in terms of voyage threat assessment and also physical measures on board the ships.
6: Can you give me some specific examples of changes that have come in response to what is happening in the Strait of Hormuz, safety changes specifically?
7: One of the key pieces of guidance that we've recently published is transit guidance for vessels that are seeking to get out of the Gulf. Not where to go, but what threats they might encounter, and certainly what navigational procedures they might need to consider in terms of what we call their AIS, their automatic identification systems, whether they turn them on and off. Things like the international organizations in the region that you should be keying into. And so there's a whole ecosystem of information and data out there that you would get before you would consider moving. And what you have to realize is that the threat to one vessel is not the same as a threat to another vessel, and how they manifest in terms of risk is different for every ship and every voyage. So it will be dependent on things like your freeboard. It could be dependent on things like your flag.
6: So the flag is who you are sailing for, which country you might be identified with. What does freeboard mean?
7: The freeboard is the distance from the deck to the waterline. So what we found with, I'll go back to piracy because it's an easier example. Pirates struggle to successfully attack container ships by comparison with ships such as tankers or bulk carriers. That's because tankers and bulk carriers are lower in the water. So it's easier to hook a ladder from the water over the railings and climb up than it is on a container ship that's got a 12-meter freeboard.
6: How many ships still are stuck because they cannot pass through the Strait of Hormuz?
7: There are varying figures. There's probably in the region of over 600 to about 700 ocean-going vessels, what we call SOLAS vessels. But there are other types of ship in there as well, probably up to around 1,600. And that equates to just under 20,000 seafarers.
6: And what guidance, if any, are you giving to those ship owners, the ones that are still stuck?
7: So the biggest concern we had there was that because the normal routes that you would supply the region are closed off, there would be a crisis in terms of supply to those vessels. That means supply of water, supply of food, supply of medicines. As it turns out, that's not transpired. Alternative means have been found to provide supplies to the ships. And another concern was, well, you can't have the seafarers on board for 3 months. How are we going to change these crews? But again, that seems to be being managed quite well. But we do need to keep an eye on things like the psychological pressure for people who've been there for a long time.
6: Do you see shipping changing significantly because of this certain conflict, whether that is, you know, how ships are made or how they navigate or anything else?
7: I think it's too early to say. It will depend on how a peace is agreed and what the terms of it are. Some of the noises that have come out of Iran in particular are concerning with respect to the levying of tolls, which would be game-changing in terms of the right of shipping to operate freely through international straits. Beyond that, in terms of the more physical aspects of shipping, the operational aspects of shipping, I don't think you will necessarily see knock-on effects in the wider world. But again, it's still very, very uncertain, and I wouldn't want to look too far into my crystal ball as to what the full outcome will be over time.
6: John Stoppard is the Marine Director for the International Chamber of Shipping.

0: Brothers is that song, a 1985 hit from the German electropunk band Deutsche Amerikanische Freundschaft, DAF for short. Their name translates to German-American friendship, and in the band's heyday in the 80s, that friendship was about the hottest thing in Cold War geopolitics. Here's Ronald Reagan in 1987, dedicating the German-American Friendship Garden across from the White House.
1: None of us should ever forget, however, that all that we've achieved for world peace could never have happened without the strong alliance and friendship between the United States and the Federal Republic of Germany.
0: Then the Cold War ended, and these days the German-U.S. friendship is looking a little worn. It's not just tariffs. The White House has been throwing shade at Berlin, and Berlin has been throwing it right back. Asked if the relationship was in trouble, Germany's chancellor said he can live with disagreement. So, is this a rough patch or something more historic? In Munich, Valerie Hamilton asked some of the U.S.'s most loyal German friends.
2: The German American Men's Club meets for lunch every Thursday upstairs in a restaurant in Munich's Old Town. There are about 35 older gentlemen here today, one American, Larry from Chicago, and an exchange student from Delaware. They're dressed up and eager to talk about what's going on between the U.S. and Germany over a plate of sausage and pretzels.
3: I recommend a beer.
2: This is retired Colonel Wolf Kunold, and you could say he's been working on German-American friendship his whole adult life. During his career in the German military, he lived in Norfolk, Virginia, and worked alongside U.S. Special Forces during the Cold War. He's been a member of this club for 26 years, but if you watch the news, he says,
3: it's very tough to be an American friend.
2: Polls show that Germans' trust in America is at the lowest level since they started taking polls about it. After decades of loyal friendship, it feels like things are changing.
3: Because the American president shifts America more and more away from Germany, from our point of view.
2: Even this club dedicated to German-American friendship is changing. Membership is dropping off, and there are only a few American members left. But club president Walter Held says they're not giving up.
4: Improve the connections. That's what we can do. In the U.S., there's a culture. We have a culture, and this should be brought together for the benefit of everybody.
2: For this club, German-American friendship isn't just about lunch. It's a mission with a long history. The club was founded in 1947 amid the bombed-out ruins of Munich. American officers needed local partners to rebuild Germany, but didn't know who they could trust. So they started a club, an edgy experiment in turning enemies into friends. It took off. Before long, there were dozens of German-American social clubs all over the country. As the post-war became the Cold War and hundreds of thousands of American service members settled in, the clubs became pillars of a new German-American community. At the same time, the U.S. government was on a friendship offensive. All over Germany, it opened libraries and cultural centers.

0: between Germany and the US.
1: Maike Zwingenberger is one of something like 400,000 Germans since the war who spent a year of high school in the United States on government-backed programs with one main goal.
0: I ended up with friends for a lifetime.
1: Today, Zwingenberger heads Munich's America House. But times have changed. It's no longer funded by the U.S., but by the Bavarian state government. The U.S. military presence in Germany is a fraction of what it was in the 90s. German-American friendship isn't the strategic priority it was then either. Only a handful of those friendship festivals are still going. And like the German-American clubs, they're getting smaller and less American as time goes on. But the friendship they built? Zwingenberger says it's still there.
0: There's a lot of interaction, and that has been true for such a long time now. So there is really many, many people that are connected on a very personal way.
1: Like this class of eighth graders wrapping up their visit to America House with a guessing game in English. They know their American holidays.
2: And you often eat turkey and hotelly.
3: Thanksgiving.
1: And there are still plenty of Americans young Germans want to be friends with.
0: Zoran Mamdani, for example, in New York, is some kind of a hero because he's so young and he has been so successful. Stars in basketball, for example, that have a poor background and then they work their way up and so on. So those are the heroic stories that young people really relate to. And there's a lot in the U.S.
1: These heroic stories of America resonate with young Germans, says Zwingenberger, in part because they reflect the values on which today's Germany was built. The values that America and American friendship brought here after the war.
0: So that is something that we very much owe to the Americans, I would say, to not only liberate Germany in a sense, but also to bring that multicultural, democratic setting to Germany.
1: Back at the German-American Men's Club, lunch is wrapping up. Club President Walter Held has been telling me about the first Americans he ever saw, soldiers. Now, almost 80 years later, he spends time with Americans every week. Germans and Americans have built a long shared history through business, science, academia, not just the countries, but the people.
4: Let's don't talk about the politics, about Trump and this stuff. Trump will come and will go, but we will stay and the partnership will stay. That's what we say.
1: Because they're friends, and they're going to stay that way. For the world, I'm Valerie Hamilton, Munich.

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2: It's 3:49. Good afternoon, and thanks for joining us today on The World here on Siouxland Public Media, listener-supported and community-driven. 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And going on tomorrow, an event for adults or anyone, really. It's an open house of the Pierce Mansion, an open house and history talk. That'll begin at 5 o'clock at the mansion. The museum's Haley Aguirre will be giving a special presentation. The first will be at 5:15. She'll do a repeat at 6:15 p.m. If you'd like more on that, you can go to SiouxCityMuseum.org. Also, they've got a series of kids events, drop-in family fun mornings for preschool and early elementary aged kids. And the first Kids Thursday will be this Thursday. It's called Stars and Stripes, and that'll be from 10 to 11. Again, SiouxCityMuseum.org. You can find more information there. We'll head back now to more from The World.
3: This is The World. I'm Carolyn Beeler. This next story will take us all over the globe, but it begins in Louisiana, where Don Broussard grew up, moving from neighborhood to neighborhood and school to school. It was hard to make friends. On the GBH television series Stories from the Stage, he remembered one person who made a difference and sent him down paths neither of them expected.
4: The only thing that's stable during this time is my grandpa, who I call Papa. On weekends, he takes me to the Selborne. We watch horses, cows, pigs, and sheep get auctioned off. I'm asking him,

0: so many questions, and he answers all of them. I feel loved. I feel seen. I feel heard. I feel at home. We immediately leave to go and pick pecans and used soda cans. We sell them for pennies, and I think this is nonsense because I could be playing my video game, chasing chickens, or riding my bike. But for Papa, it's priceless because he gets to spend time with me. He always tells me, boy, you better get an education. I don't see the importance of getting an education because no one else in my family has an education. So I drop out of high school. Papa says again, boy, you better get an education. This time I listen. I go back, I take an exam, and I get my GED. I eventually move from Louisiana to Houston. I packed up my two-door silver Camaro, and I left behind everything I'd ever known, including Papa. It was quite scary, but I did it. I started working full-time. I was attending school full-time. I was struggling. It was hard, living paycheck to paycheck. I finally graduated college at the age of 30 with a degree in economics. I was surrounded by 24-year-old kids. I was slightly embarrassed because I was much older than them, but still proud because I was one of the first in my family to get a degree. I then land a job as a financial analyst. I had no idea what I was doing, honestly. I don't know why they gave me the job. I was making more money. I had PTO and I had freedom. But this freedom, I decided to travel. I booked a flight. I took one backpack. I started in Germany. I went to France. Then I was in Switzerland, Belgium, in the Netherlands. I spent 2 to 3 days in each country. I did 5 countries over the course of 2 weeks, going extremely fast, staying in only hostels, and taking planes, trains, flights nonstop, only visiting touristic places. I came home feeling empty. I went back out again. This time I'm in Poland, Austria, Hungary, Slovakia, Greece. I came back home feeling empty again. This time there was a shift. I wanted to slow down. I wanted to really connect. So I'm scrolling on Instagram and I see people in Pakistan and Afghanistan who look like me. I too can go there. So now I'm in Pakistan, staying at a random family's home. They fed me, gave me their bedroom. I fell ill. They gave me medicine and nursed me back to health. In this moment, I felt like a family. Then I was in Afghanistan, sitting in a restaurant with 5 guys who invited me to eat with them. We're sitting on the floor. We have this huge plate of food in front of us. We're eating with our hands. And we're talking about the Afghan war, how it affected them and their families. We laughed. We talked. We apologized to one another. In this moment, I felt a connection. I felt a brotherhood. Then I'm in Syria, walking through a town called Jobir that was completely destroyed by the president. I met an elderly man who lost his family. He showed me where his grandparents once lived, where his home was. He cried. I hugged him. We ended up raising the new Syrian flag together. In this moment, I realized that we have so much more in common than what actually divides us. Then I'm in Iraq, sitting along the Euphrates River at 2 a.m. with 2 guys I met that day. We're playing dominoes, and I'm honestly losing this game. We're drinking coffee, but honestly, I don't feel bad because in this moment, I feel seen, I feel heard, I feel a connection with these guys. Then I'm in Iran, sitting on a rooftop in Yazd with a few strangers, and we're watching the sunset. We're eating desserts, I can't even name, they're Persian desserts. They ask me what it's like to be a black man in America. I tell them, I ask them, what is it like to be a woman in Iran? And they answer. In this moment, I realize everything I thought I knew about Iran suddenly did not feel true. Now, when I get off a plane in a new country, I still hear Papa's voice saying, boy, get an education. You see, Papa never got an education, nor did he leave Louisiana, but the lessons he instilled in me has taken me places we both could never imagine. I realized that home isn't just four walls or one place on a map. Home is the love Papa gave me, the lessons he instilled in me, the quiet rides back from Sunset, Louisiana, those pecan trees, but also in Afghanistan, the cafes in Lebanon, the dirt roads in Haiti, the pyramids in Egypt, the coastal lines in Oman. Sadly, Papa passed away. I know he was proud that I did get an education, but I wonder how he would feel knowing that the world has become my biggest teacher. And yes, I do travel solo, but I'm no longer that lonely little boy. I've managed to make connections in every part of the world, many who are now my friends, my family. I've learned so much about myself and the world. So I've realized that home isn't just one place. Home is wherever I find connection. Thank you.
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2: 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I'm Marco Werman.
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By the PRX Ambassador Council, whose members include Brian and Laura Baumert, Rhonda Rochambeau and Lawrence Schulman, Roman Mars, and the Kelson Foundation. The World's theme music is composed by Ned Porter. The World is a co-production of GBH Boston and PRX.

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1: Maine voters head to the polls for primary elections. Likely to advance are Republican Senator Susan Collins, who's held the seat for nearly three decades, and Democrat Graham Platner, a populist who's electrified voters, but the military veteran comes with controversy.
2: I've not always been who I am today. I grew up in the infantry. Things that are seen as virtues there are generally not seen as virtues in the normal world.
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3: 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I'm Brett Hayworth. Glad to be along with you here on this Monday. It's wonderful. Looks like a wonderful week ahead of weather if you like hot temperatures, and that's not everybody necessarily. So we have lots in the low 90s and the upper 80s for the rest of the week. Now it's 4:30, and we're back to All Things Considered.
0: It's All Things Considered from NPR News. I'm Mary Louise Kelly.
4: And I'm Elsa Chang. Coming up, we visit Chelsea, Massachusetts, where elementary school kids are fired up for the World Cup.
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6: Live from NPR News in Washington, I'm Janine Herbst. Disgraced cryptocurrency executive Sam Bankman-Fried is asking President Trump for a pardon. As NPR's Bobby Allen reports, Bankman-Fried is serving a 25-year sentence for fraud and money laundering.
7: After months of praising Trump, Bankman-Fried has formally asked for a presidential pardon. A jury convicted the one-time crypto star in 2023 after prosecutors alleged he used money from his customers at the crypto exchange FTX to prop up another business and to pay for his luxury penthouse in the Bahamas. Bankman-Fried was a Democratic mega donor before he was sent to federal prison, but he has since changed his tune, taking jailhouse interviews with Fox News and celebrating President Trump. Trump has issued more than 1,600 pardons and clemencies in his second term, most of those tied to the January 6th Capitol rioters. Bobby Allen, NPR News.
6: The head of the UN nuclear watchdog, IAEA, says his group has been unable to inspect Iranian nuclear facilities for about a year. Rafael Mariano Grossi says that's creating uncertainty, and he's urging Tehran to work with his group so inspections can go forward. This as the U.S. demands answers on Iran's enriched uranium.
8: I think there is clarity in everybody about the space, the field that the IAEA needs to cover. Then everything will depend on the type of agreement, and this is not on my, you know, on my tray. It's for the United States and Iran, if they come to an agreement, to determine.
6: Meanwhile, Iran and Israel say they're halting attacks on one another for now after trading missile attacks over the weekend amid a two-month-old fragile ceasefire between the United States and Iran. Wall Street in mixed territory by the closing bell. The Dow down 80 points. That's down about 0.1%. The Nasdaq up 220. 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
3: Good afternoon. This is Brett Hayworth for Siouxland Public Media News. Democrat Rob Sand has chosen a county supervisor from Western Iowa as his running mate in the race for governor. Dave Mulbauer is a farmer and raises cattle near the town of Manila. He's also been a two-term supervisor for the Crawford County Board of Supervisors. His father and grandfather both served as county supervisors and also in the state legislature. Mulbauer, in a statement, said the campaign with Sand will be about public service, not politics. He previously ran unsuccessfully for a U.S. Senate seat in Iowa. Sand and Mulbauer are running against Republican nominee Zach Lane, who is expected to announce his own running mate soon. In other news, former President Joe Biden keynoted a weekend fundraising event for the South Dakota Democratic Party. Outside the event in Sioux Falls, both fans and critics of Biden gathered at the venue. The McGovern Day dinner is named for former South Dakota Congressman George McGovern, who was the 1972 Democratic presidential nominee. State Democratic Party Director Joseph Zweifel said the event sold more than 1,200 tickets and helped the party raise more than $275,000. Recording the speech was not allowed, but those who attended said Biden sent a call of action to a political party that is in need of hope. No Democrat has held statewide office since U.S. Senator Tim Johnson in 2015. Frank Klauchek, who served 22 years as a Democrat in the state legislature, said it helps the party with fundraising and name recognition. In other news, ground has been broken on Northern Heights, a major new housing development that will bring 156 new housing units to Sioux City's north side. The project is designed to address the city's growing need for housing across a wide range of price points and housing styles. Many homes are expected to be priced below $300,000. Northern Heights is one of the largest housing developments proposed on the city's north side in many years. It is the result of years of collaboration between Lieber Construction and the city of Sioux City, according to a city release. Additionally, the Iowa Supreme Court is rejecting a proposal from the University of Iowa to change a scholarship directed towards black students, saying changes to the award are necessary. The scholarship was created by a now-deceased black chemistry professor named Ezra Totten, who wanted to support black students studying in physical sciences. The university wanted to switch the scholarship to first-generation students to comply with a U.S. Supreme Court ruling on race in higher education. The case will go back to a lower court to decide how the funds should be dealt with. I'm Brett Hayworth for Siouxland Public Media News.
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10: From NPR News, this is All Things Considered. I'm Elsa Chang in Culver City, California.
0: And I'm Mary Louise Kelly in Washington. Federal officials have confirmed three more cases of the New World screwworm in Texas. That brings the state's total to five in less than a week. These latest cases were found in a calf in South Texas, a goat in Gillespie County, and a dog in Andrews County, hundreds of miles away in West Texas. The flesh-eating parasite was eliminated from the United States decades ago, so its return is raising concerns about livestock, wildlife, pets, and the economic consequences for the nation's largest cattle-producing state. Texas Public Radio reporter David Martin Davies has been following the outbreak. Hey there.
11: Hey, it's good to be here.
0: Hey, tell me more exactly about what the New World, figuring out how we say it, the New World screwworm. What is it? What does it do to an animal?
11: Well, the New World screwworm is the larval stage of a parasitic fly. It's a maggot that eats living flesh. The female fly lays her eggs in an open wound or sometimes around the eyes, nose, mouth, or any other body openings of a warm-blooded animal. Without treatment, the infestation can kill the animal. It primarily threatens cattle and other livestock, but it could also infect wildlife, household pets, and less common cases, people.
0: So how is Texas responding? How are the federal, the USDA responding?
11: Secretary of Agriculture Brooke Rawlings was in Texas today. She said this is an emergency, but she wanted to stress that it is not going to impact or hurt the quality of food in the United States.
12: This does not affect the food supply system. This is not a virus. It is not a disease. It is a pest. And so we obviously are treating it as such, but the food supply system remains intact and couldn't be safer.
11: Secretary Rollins also said the USDA in Texas, they're deploying appropriate responses to try to stop the spread of screwworm. It's a quarantine for livestock movement. Texas has established infested zones where all animals will be checked, sterile fly releases in the impacted areas. USDA in Texas have about 75 people actively deployed in the field.
0: And David, you were out talking to folks, including ranchers. What did you see by the way of response?
11: Yeah, I was in Zavala County yesterday, so that's where the first two young calves were first detected. That's about 150 miles southwest of San Antonio, 50 miles from the border. There really wasn't that much to see in the way of that response. I was in La Pryor, small town, where the first case was confirmed on Wednesday. There was a roadside checkpoint where state animal health officials were doing voluntary inspections of animals. Mm-hmm. Christian Biedernarn has a ranch about 2 hours south of San Antonio in LaSalle County, where the third infested calf was found. He says ranch hands are keeping a very close eye on the herd.
13: We need those quarantine zones, and we actually have a methodology to treat them in terms of sterilization of, you know, those flies. And we need funding, and we need to be able to deploy those flies as fast as possible.
0: But David, just going back to underscore, this is only five cases. You said a minute ago that Agriculture Secretary Brooke Rollins was calling this an emergency. Why?
11: So there's a reproductive potential of the fly. It's staggering. And the difficulty of controlling it, once it becomes established, it's going to be tough. The screwworm was eradicated from the U.S. in the 1960s through an enormous federal campaign, dropping millions of sterilized screw flies mm-hmm. in the impacted areas. It's a way to combat the spread of the screwworm. Mm-hmm. But the United States does not have its own supply of flies.
0: Okay.
11: Got to get them from Panama and Mexico. There aren't enough of them. We're working on a new facility. It won't be ready until May of 2027.
0: David Martin Davies of Texas Public Radio, thanks.
11: Thank you.
10: From screw worms to soccer. As the World Cup kicks off this week, some educators outside Boston, one of the host cities, are finding ways to bring excitement over the global event into the classroom. Elementary schools in Chelsea, Massachusetts have transformed into a hall of nations. Each classroom door is decorated with flags and jerseys of different World Cup countries. 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
14: Julian Ponce's second grade classroom shows off the Algerian soccer chant.
15: One, two, three. Viva Algerie. One, two, three. Viva
14: Algerie. One, two, three. Viva l'Algerie is the rare chant featuring three languages. Next, we travel north to Canada.
15: Ooh, ah, Canada. Say ooh, ah, Canada. Ooh, ah, Canada. Say ooh, ah, Canada.
14: And finally, we head down under, where fourth graders are showing us how to root for the Socceroos.
15: Aussie, Aussie, Aussie, oi, oi, oi, Aussie, Aussie, Aussie, oi, oi, oi.
16: This is something they don't teach you in music teaching school.
14: Music teacher Richard Romanoff found the country's chants with the help of YouTube.
16: I picked chants that the students would be able to do, you know, in second grade.
14: The three you just heard, they're some of the winners of a chant contest held throughout the Chelsea Elementary Complex. The building houses four schools under one roof, serving nearly 2,000 kids. About 90% are Hispanic or Latino. And it's not just chants students are learning. Each elementary classroom earlier this year was given a different World Cup country to represent. Students have been learning about its language, food, wildlife.
17: What have you learned about Algeria, like this month? Yeah.
14: Bruno Contreras is director of Soccer Without Borders Massachusetts, an organization that has been partnering with Chelsea schools to make learning around the World Cup fun.
18: I learned that there's a lot of cool animals like the fennec fox and cheetahs and camels that you can ride on.
17: Okay, what else?
19: That in the south of Algeria is the Sahara Desert, the hottest desert, and on the coast is the city Algiers.
14: Those are second graders Zoe Hemphill and Anthony Serrano. 8-year-old Anthony is a huge soccer fan. Who's he rooting for this World Cup?
19: Portugal, because I love Cristiano Ronaldo.
14: Contreras says the World Cup was a golden opportunity to build on his group's mission to build empathy.
20: We celebrate our backgrounds, our roots, our diversity.
14: On classroom doors, teachers have taped pictures kids have drawn of the foxes that live in Algeria, the lederhosen some might wear in Germany.
21: Belgium is known for waffles and Godiva chocolate, and they have Michelin star restaurants.
22: One interesting fact about Ecuador is that they use U.S. dollars.
23: There are 1,500 different species of spiders in Australia.
14: That's Emily Rivera, Wendy Tenalema, and Brandon Laurent sharing some of their newfound knowledge.
24: Okay, go ahead.
14: Anita Casita says it's hard to contain her fourth graders' excitement over the World Cup.
25: We're a really big soccer community. You can't stop these kids from playing soccer. If you look, he's even got a soccer ball under his feet.
14: Her classroom studied Belgium, but Casita proudly displays the flags from all the places her students come from.
25: The majority are from Honduras and El Salvador, Guatemala, but we have many children from Colombia, Peru, Puerto Rico, Dominican Republic, República Dominicana.
14: The World Cup has also fit right into Meg Hawthorne's lessons.
5: Taking the opportunity to connect this to a lot of what we're learning about different parts of the world, to a lot of geography standards in fourth grade has been really cool.
14: There's another reason her fourth graders are so fired up. Seven matches will be played in the Boston area.
5: It's really exciting to know that they're just, you know, a hop, skip, and a jump away from where it's all going to be taking place, and it makes it feel that much more real to them. So they're very excited.
14: How excited? Just take a stroll through the lunchroom. Malik Haushan, the district's innovation officer, throws a question out.
26: Who's ready for the World Cup?
27: Me!
14: The first match in Boston is between Haiti and Scotland this weekend. For NPR News, I'm Suvan Lee in Chelsea, Massachusetts.
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3: Continuing his series on mountain men of the West, James Scapp introduces us to an impossibility, a man that, given what we know, wouldn't even rise in our wildest imaginations. But today, the tale of James Beckwourth returns to our river trail.
1: Rendezvous 3, James Beckwourth. That famous ad William Ashley in St. Louis used to fish for recruits for his Rocky Mountain fur trade brought in men, even young men, who weren't choir boys or ever would be. Hard as it is to believe, in 1824, Ashley was an equal opportunity employer. And how can we know that? Because we know one of his recruits, at least, was African American. James Beckwourth's father, using an old English family title, went by the name of Sir Jennings Beckwith. Sir Jennings, coupled with one of his slaves, who subsequently gave birth to James Beckwourth, a multiracial kid who was treated by his father, the old sources say, like a son, not a slave, which is to say, educated and, in general, taken good care of. Okay. But then how on earth did a black man fare with a cast of mountain men, rough and tough hooligans, who held less than charming prejudices? Here's a word that's fallen out of use: manumission.

chief's adopted son and lived quite comfortably, in fact, while fighting the Crow's additional enemies, the Blackfeet. Beckworth got around. During the gold rush, he went to the bank with what he knew about untraveled West, leading wild-eyed fortune seekers to the places they thought to make a fortune. He was a guide and a good one. Everywhere he went, he fought Indians. Seminoles in Florida, renegade bands in California, the Cheyenne and Arapaho back on the plains. And when finally he hung up his rifle on the wall, he met a man named Thomas Bonner at Beckworth's own country hotel. And Bonner listened to James Beckworth tales and wrote them down into a book, The Life and Adventures of James P. Beckworth, Mountaineer, Scout, and Pioneer, and Chief of the Crow Nation of Indians, 1856. Beckworth didn't have to lie about the happenings in his life, but he did, or so say some historians. Sometimes it's hard to measure the true height of his tall tales. Late in life, he went back to the Crow, where he'd become the son of the chief way back in the ancient past. No one knows how he died, or at least no one's talking about it. A rumor claims one of his ex-wives found a way to get back at him. Not nice, but it sort of fits, don't you think? Was the only freed African-American slave mountain man, James Beckworth, actually right here? Had to be. He was, in short, almost everywhere.

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0: The Siouxland Pride Alliance will host a free Pride Prom on Saturday, June 13th from 7 to 11 p.m. at the Masonic Temple. 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
1: 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It's All Things Considered. I'm Mary Louise Kelly.
2: And I'm Elsa Chang. Before walking out of a volatile interview on NBC's Meet the Press this weekend, President Trump defended his progress in the war with Iran. He said a ceasefire has proven effective and that the conflict is only 3 months old. Meanwhile, Iran and Israel traded strikes overnight, and one of the main stumbling blocks of the war, Iran's control of the Strait of Hormuz, remains unresolved. NPR's Kat Lonsdorf looks at the state of the strait.
3: Richard Mead is the editor-in-chief of Lloyd's List Intelligence.
4: We track ships.
3: A noted authority on global shipping activity. Mead and his colleagues have spent a lot of time in the past 3 months tracking ships around the Strait of Hormuz. And something recently caught their attention.
4: There has been, over the last 3 weeks, a fairly steady flow of ships that are moving.
3: U.S. forces have been quietly guiding a handful of ships through the strait, away from Iran and near the coast of Oman. When asked by NPR, U.S. Central Command did not dispute that assessment. But this is not an official operation, like the short-lived Project Freedom that the Trump administration announced at the beginning of last month.

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1: Maine voters head to the polls for primary elections, likely to advance our Republican Senator Susan Collins, who's held the seat for nearly three decades, and Democrat Graham Platner, a populist who's electrified voters, but the military veteran comes with controversy.
2: I've not always been who I am today. I grew up in the infantry. Things that are seen as virtues there are generally not seen as virtues in the normal world.
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1: Good afternoon. It is 5:48 p.m. This is Siouxland Public Media, winner of 7 regional Edward R. Murrow Awards, including Overall Excellence. This is our final break in the All Things Considered show. We have about 10 minutes left of the show, and then at 6 o'clock we move to World Cafe to begin our evening of music. 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You can phone 712-239-4702. And here in the late afternoon, about half an hour ago, there's been a Sioux City School Board, a special meeting, and Jebediah Hibbs has been selected via the appointment process to join the Sioux City School Board. That action was announced near the conclusion of that special meeting, and it's preceding a second meeting, evening board meeting, that begins at 6 p.m. here in downtown Sioux City. So you can go to that second school board if you want in downtown. Hibbs previously ran for the school board, and he also sought to be appointed in a previous vacated position, but this time he successfully was able to join the school board. And you can find that story online at Siouxland Public Media, and we'll have more on that tomorrow as well on Tuesday. Currently, we have 88 degrees in Sioux City and 82 in the Okoboji area. It doesn't drop down very much, to about 69 for the low tonight. And then Tuesday, sunny and hot, chance of nighttime thunderstorms, high of 93. There's a lot of showers and a lot of heat for the next several days. We're now at 5:50, and we're returning to the conclusion of All Things Considered.
2: This is All Things Considered from NPR News. I'm Mary Louise Kelly.
0: And I'm Elsa Chang. When you think of the place where you feel safest, what comes to mind? Is it your bedroom, your place of worship, or maybe it's just lounging on a couch with some friends? Well, for Amy Lee, the lead singer of the legendary rock band Evanescence, safety is the stage. In fact, she calls that place her sanctuary.
3: I feel that sense of sanctuary at her concerts. And that's where the title kind of came from. I said something on stage and just came out of my mouth, and I was like, this is our sanctuary.
0: The band is out with a new album called Sanctuary. It's their first album in 5 years. And for Amy Lee, a sanctuary is not about escaping dangers. It's about confronting them head on in order to process what they mean. So when I caught up with her, I asked Amy Lee what was weighing on her as she put this album together.
3: So much. So much. I mean, think about the last 3 or 4 years. I feel like it didn't have a choice. I don't see it as political to say that racism is wrong, that killing people is wrong. You know, all of the lies, the propaganda, it's hard not to see it and feel like you have to say something. You have to call a lie a lie.

0: by the way, there haven't been a ton of metal bands at your level with a female lead singer, like even now.
1: Yeah.
0: Is it exhausting, though, for years being referred to as a female rock icon?
2: Yeah.
0: What do you make of the whole "you're a female icon" label? You know, like.
1: I don't love that. I don't think anybody does. I am a feminist. I love women. And my favorite music that I listen to is female fronted. And I don't, it's not on purpose. It just sounds good. There are great artists out there. And the more we lift each other up too, you know, we're just in establishing that space. So, and I think it's not such a club where people are refusing to believe that it's possible that a woman could handle the power.
0: Handle the power. God forbid. Tell me when you've had enough. Amy Lee of the band Evanescence, the group's latest album, Sanctuary, is out now. Thank you so much for talking to me, Amy. I so enjoyed this.
1: Me too. Thank you so much for having me, and I'll be listening.
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5: 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It is 5:59. I'm Brett Hayworth, glad to have spent a few hours with you. It was a little bit of a challenging afternoon. We got some fresh news up on our website that I announced a few minutes ago, as Jebediah Hibbs has been added here in the late afternoon during a special school board meeting to the Sioux City School Board. And you can find that at more information at kwit.org, and all of our news from today and the past several days if you want to catch up to that. Also, you want to catch up to, I think I had a really nice What's a Frequency show last Friday, and encourage you to check that one out as well. 88 degrees in Sioux City, 82 in the Okoboji area. We'll drop down to about 70 overall overnight, and then 93 for Tuesday.
6: Say She She's music is tailor-made to get you up and dancing. And with a song like Under the Sun, inspired by the writer's strike in Los Angeles, the group hopes it'll make you want to act too.
7: Wouldn't that be great if we had bandied together and fought against some of the streaming royalties rates and things that a lot of musicians are struggling with.
6: Pia Malik, Naya Brown, and Sabrina Cunningham are the trio at the heart of Say She She. Today they bring the disco, funk, soul, and the message as they talk about their latest album, Cut and Rewind. Plus, they get candid about how they faced setbacks, dealing with unfair booking practices.
7: It's hard because we don't want to be silenced and dampened, and we don't want to be held back, but there's a lot of things that happen in the music business that should be illegal.
6: It's Say She She. I'm Kaleo. This is World Cafe.
8: This is National Native News. I'm Jill Freitas. The University of Washington's WAMI Medical School program just received a new $25 million endowment for scholarships and rural education support. The program gets its name from the five states it serves: Washington, Wyoming, Alaska, Montana, and Idaho, and educates emerging physicians in those rural states. WAMI's assistant dean at the University of Alaska Anchorage, Dr. Nick Phelps, says the gift will go to scholarships for 30 eligible students across the five-state class.
2: For the students who are accepted to receive this scholarship, it covers half of their tuition.
8: Phelps says those eligible to apply for the scholarship are students from two specific programs, one a rural track and the other a tribal and traditional medicine track. Medical school tuition and the debt students take on to pay for it can run in the hundreds of thousands of dollars. Phelps says the scholarships change the financial equation.
2: Primary care practices and primary care physicians, they are the bedrock of medicine, for lack of a better term. They are also some of the lowest paid specialties for students to go into. So for somebody who really is strongly interested in family medicine, pediatrics, internal medicine, some of those other primary care specialties, they have to do a bit of an internal calculus.
8: Many medical students change specialties that pay better, which has helped create a shortage of primary care practitioners, both in Alaska and across the U.S. Philanthropists William and Carolyn Frankie and their family gave the WAMI program the $25 million endowment to create the Frankie Medical School Scholars Program. Phelps says he hopes that the resulting scholarships encourage more Alaska students to focus on medicine that serves rural, remote, and indigenous Alaskans. This story was provided by Alaska Public Media's Rachel Cassandra. An energy company is asking for preliminary approval from the feds to look into building a hydropower project on the Navajo Nation. KNAU's Chris Clements has more.
9: The company Nature and People First is asking for a preliminary permit from the Federal Energy Regulatory Commission to investigate building a pumped storage project near Chilchimbito. It would include two reservoirs. Pumped storage projects generate energy by letting water flow downhill and then pumping it back up. Nature and People First tried to get federal approval for three pumped storage projects in 2021, but the Navajo Nation and the feds later said no. Critics cited concerns about the overuse of aquifers and damage to the environment of nearby Black Mesa, which is considered sacred by the Navajo and Hopi tribes. If it's granted, the permit wouldn't allow the company to disturb any land or give them permission to enter private property. For KNAU, I'm Chris Clements in Flagstaff.
8: Thousands of Alaska Natives and visitors gathered in Juneau last week for Celebration 2026, one of the largest Indigenous cultural events in the state. The four-day gathering, organized by Sea Alaska Heritage Institute, brought together Tlingit, Haida, and Tsimshian dancers, artists, and cultural bearers from across Southeast Alaska, Canada, and beyond. The event featured traditional song and dance performances, native art, language activities, and cultural workshops. This year's theme was Enduring Strength. Celebration began more than 40 years ago as a way to preserve native cultures and pass traditional knowledge to younger generations. Organizers say the event continues to showcase the survival and persistence of Tlingit, Haida, and Tsimshian traditions, while strengthening connections among Indigenous communities throughout the region. I'm Jill Freitas.

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3: From NPR, it's World Cafe. Hey, I'm Kaleo. It's always a party when Say Shishi takes the stage. I've had the chance to see Nya Brown, Sabrina Cunningham, and Pia Malik a few times since they released their debut album, Prism, back in 2022. And the trio channels euphoria in spades. But there's always been a deeper message to the songs, more than just having a good time. Today, Say Shishi joined me to talk about their latest album, Cut and Rewind, including why they wanted to write a song like Disco Life, which was inspired by the infamous disco demolition night in Chicago, and how that anti-disco culture targeted Black and queer communities. Not only will we talk about that, they reflect on a business setback that they had to navigate, and it's in an industry that's often been predatory to its artists. Hope you join us for this one. Our session gets underway with the performance recorded live in studio. It's Say Shishi with Cut and Rewind.

0: recorded live here in our studios in Philadelphia. It is Say She She with a performance of Cut and Rewind. It is the title track to their third studio album, which is available now. Joining me are Pia Malik, Sabrina Cunningham, and Nia Brown of Say She She. I'm Stephen Kaleo, contributing host at World Cafe. Thank you so much for being here.
1: Thank you for having us.
2: Yes, thank you for having us.
1: Lovely.
0: Absolutely. The band is a New York story. Couldn't get any better of how the band started in Brooklyn. But now, if I understand correctly, Say She She has become a multi-time zone band spreading across the country.
1: Yeah.
0: I mean, I would love to know a little bit about being in a group where, you know, you all start together in this close-knit, you know, become fast friends, but now, you know, New York, D.C. area, Los Angeles. How does that change the dynamic of the band?
1: I mean, it doesn't really, because when we're on the road, we're on the road. So it doesn't really matter where you live. We just get together before tours and have maybe a one-day rehearsal or something. Two at most.
2: Yeah, and then we get together for songwriting in L.A. mostly. Mm-hmm. So we work out of our producer, Sergio Rios' studio out there in North Hollywood called Killian Sound. So that's where we've been recording the last two albums. So it's, yeah, we just come together. It's just hop on a plane.
0: Not so bad. So you don't, so there's not a lot of writing solo. Generally, do you write as a trio?
1: We write as a group with our band, in fact. So there's seven of us in the room usually, which is really special. And I think it's just, it's such a beautiful project because you have the limitations of the day. We do a song a day, and we also have like the limitations of the analog tools we use. And so it kind of really informs the process. You know, definitely we work well under pressure, I will say that. And there's so many of us that the ideas just generate and we feed off each other's creativity, and you can just, you know, bring a song to life and not get too in your head and too stuck about, oh, overthinking it. You know, it's just, it's truly what comes out of us ends up being the song.
0: Mm-hmm.
1: And I think that has helped us to also, you know, with the rehearsals are less necessary because we wrote it together. We all know what, you always remember the things that you wrote more than you remember other people's songs, I feel.
0: You're listening to World Cafe. We're here with Say She She. The new album is called Cut and Rewind. So if you can't play these songs live on a stage, you don't cut those songs. Like,
1: yeah.
0: Talk about that kind of constraint and what, how that helps you capture the best performances when you're in the studio.
1: We call it honest music. It's like the truest thing you can do is just perform. And all of us have been performing since we were little,
0: mm-hmm.
1: whether it was choirs or girl groups or bands, you know, all the way up until current day. But, you know, there's something beautiful to me about the truest human voice. And even with all its imperfections, that I think that when people hear that, they can relate to it, especially in a world where there's so much overproduction and automation and,
0: yeah.
1: you know, kind of noise control and distortion, which all of those things are great. But I think people, especially younger people, do miss just the simple human voice and connection and the vulnerability of that.
0: With a performance like, say, Under the Sun, which is what we're going to hear next, can you tell me sort of like maybe how you found your spots for that track in particular and what people can listen to if as they're going to hear this performance in a little bit?
1: You know, that song is really about the writer's strike.
0: Mm-hmm.
1: We were in L.A. during the writer's strike, and we were kind of talking about how interesting it was, what, you know, that they were collaborating and banding together, and the collective action that we saw from the writers was something that, you know, being in the music business, we thought, wouldn't that be great if we had banded together and fought against some of the streaming royalties rates and things that a lot of musicians are struggling with.
0: Yeah.
1: And it's a very prevalent debate, so maybe not the time for it now, but certainly something that we've been, like, you know, scoffing at and wondering about for some time. And we thought, we were just really inspired by that, you know.
0: Mm-hmm.
1: So the concept for the song came first.
3: Right. And then I think because the sort of the lyrics and the verses are a little more like serious and, you know, wordy, I think we were trying to approach the chorus. We had sung it first.
1: Yeah.
3: And then we were like, you know, something's too monotonous here. We need to like switch it up. So on the recording, you can kind of hear it. We switched this sort of like shouty voice almost, like a
1: kind of Shangri-La style.
3: Yeah.
0: Mm-hmm.
3: And I think that was like that little sweet spot that, you know, we kind of found that energy shift made it feel more, you know, kind of upbeat. And and gave it this new life. And yeah, which is not quite as pretty, like the pretty singing on the verses.
2: Mm-hmm. And the living under the sun is meant, you know, in LA, just living in this sunshine. And, you know, it's just, it's like something that we wanted to feature. So
1: it's kind of meant to be ironic as well.
2: Yeah.
1: It's like, you're living under the sunshine and look at this gorgeous, amazing place, and it's Hollywood and all the glamour of that, and everything mm-hmm. just seems mm-hmm. so perfect. But, you know, there are these writers who are struggling, and like everybody's actually on strike, and, you know, you're living in the sunshine, but you're living under the gun.
2: Yeah.
0: Sure. Awesome. Let's listen to Under the Sun. It's Say She, She, recorded live here on World Cafe.

0: recorded live for World Cafe, Say She, that's Under the Sun. It's from their new album, Cut and Rewind. Stay close, more with the band coming up when we get back to World Cafe.
1: This is Siouxland Public Media, your local NPR member station. I'm your host, Mark Munger, guiding you into this evening of good music as we listen to World Cafe. After that fine interview with Joshua Ray Walker, we have Roseanne Cash, Crosby, Stills & Nash, and Freako coming up for your listening pleasure. On SPM, PM, Dire Straits, Muna, Annie, The Blackbirds, and Angel Olsen. And then in the 10 o'clock hour, join us for American Roots. This evening on the show, it is a wild ride. Cannonball Adderley, Slim Harpo, Peggy Lee, Nancy Sinatra, Betty Carter, and Guitar Slim, among many others that you'll hear this evening. And as always, a wonderful show. It's going to be in the mid-60s tonight. Few passing clouds sailing across the hemisphere. Tomorrow, highs in the mid-80s with sunny skies. 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Thanks for doing so.
0: Welcome back to World Cafe. We're talking with members of Say She. Their new album is called Cut and Rewind. Let's jump back in.
2: So one of the songs I would like to sort of talk about, because for many reasons, but one of them is because I was born and raised in Chicago. And Chicago has this piece of history and lore, and I don't want to say too much because I want to give you the floor to talk about it, but it's this event that was called Disco Demolition Night. Happened in 1979. First off, I am curious who brought this idea into the room. Who is the person who heard about this and said, I want to write a song about it?
3: Pia, for sure, I think.
4: Well, that's not exactly how it started. The disco, I Never Had a Disco Live, kind of started at the end of recording our second album, Silver. We were celebrating
5: the end of recording.
4: The completion of the recording, writing our second album, and there was like a little party and
5: a big party.
4: Well, it was a big party. Just us. Just the band.
5: Yeah.
4: And we were just having a good time and dancing and singing. And something
5: came up.
4: A riff came up. I started saying, I never even had a disco life. Like, I've never even, like, I forget what made me even say that. I've never even got to live this disco life that everybody is so upset about. Like, why is everybody upset about a disco life? I've not even had one of those. And so we just kind of riffed off of that. And so Pia then thought, like, oh, yes, let's look into that, the disco life.
5: Sabrina heard it and was like, wait, well, she was just singing it in the party. And Sabrina captured it and was like, that's really good, and recorded it. She's like, we should so use this on the next album. And we were so joyful and laughing. And Sabrina's very good at, like, she hears something and she's like, she will document it and remember it and resurface it and be like, remember this thing?
2: You got a lot of voice memos?
3: Oh, my God.
5: Oh, yeah.
3: Thousands.
5: So
3: many. And they're actually all labeled, and I can find them.
2: That's the curse. So many musicians are like, yeah, I got hundreds of them, but I have no idea what they are because I don't label them.
3: Yeah, they're fairly organized.
5: And right. Then when we took it back into the next round of songwriting sessions, you know, that was such a joyful moment, but also what's the meaning and the purpose for that? And then, you know, I had watched this documentary and heard about this story and, you know, was basically sent into tears, floods of tears, because to me, what was the anti-disco, the sort of anti-disco movement in Britain was very different. That was something that was like, okay, the disco movement is represented by these major labels. It's very cookie cutter, you know, homogenization of music. Mm-hmm. And the, you know, the antithesis of that was like the gritty Brit punk attitude of let's keep it real and let's be who we are and in your face, something that I stand for, you know?
2: Mm-hmm.
5: And so I'd never really been against this kind of
2: anti-disco sentiment
5: as much as once I realized what this story represented and how people basically just ended up making it a race issue, and people were burning records that were nothing to do with disco, just black music and gay people's music, and it was like the disco space is the sacred space for people who have been marginalized. They don't, what is mainstream America so angry about? They hardly have any space. You know, we've never even had a mainstream disco life.
4: Right.
5: So then it came around, and that's how we
4: disco life, free life. Like, yeah. You know, what is it that you feel when you listen to disco? You feel free. You want to dance. You want to express yourself. You feel liberated. So it's just like,
2: It's worth mentioning for our audience who might not be familiar, Disco Demolition Night took place in 1979 in Chicago. Radio station The Loop, DJ Steve Dahl decided to have a promotion where they invited people to bring disco records down to blow up because there was a rock and roll station. It was a bit of a promotion because people weren't coming. And at the time in Chicago, after it happened, there was this sort of, wow, this was a really cool gung-ho moment. And a lot of Chicagoans looked at it with a point of pride. And then as the years went on and people began to interrogate this moment, they realized, particularly in the home of house music that was pioneered by queer men, by black people, that there was an underlying element of racism that, even if people weren't willing to acknowledge it, it was there. And so I think it's like a moment that's almost a black eye in the city's history at this point. What they once looked at was something so pridefully is now like, actually, that's really kind of shameful. And it's destructive to the citizens who live there, who created in that environment. So when I saw that you made a song about that, I was like, I thought that was really like a really powerful thing in what you were trying to champion, or what you are championing, rather.
4: Thank you.
2: Totally. Should we do a live performance of that? Would that sound good to you?
5: We're ready.
4: Sounds good to me.
2: Perfect. It's Say She She with Disco Life here on World Cafe.

0: Recorded live here on World Cafe, it is Say She She with Disco Life. It is from their new album, which is available now, Cut and Rewind. Hanging out with Pia and Naya and Sabrina from the band. You know, we talked about touring for a second, but I saw something really kind of interesting that I kind of wanted to, you know, right now we're in a really tough time for artists to go out and make the art that they want. You know, there have been several bands that have wanted to come to America who are based overseas who can't make the touring thing work. And so they're like, we can't book them for our show because they're stuck in England or whatever the case. Like, you are road warriors. You've toured a lot. But I saw in an article in The Guardian that, like, you know, you have this great tour, I think in the UK or in the EU, and it's like you end up, I'm not sure what out of pocket means, but it sounds like it wasn't as financially rewarding. Like, how do you
1: I would love to tell you about this, because this was one of those things that The Guardian couldn't legally print what the truth was.
0: Wait a minute. Are we able to legally?
1: Yes, because I'm saying it's an interview and they have different sets of rules. But basically, we actually got embezzled by the booking agent. So our booking agent, who was UK based, did not hold the money that the promoters paid back for the tour in escrow, and which it, she was supposed to. And basically, the next day after she received all the payment for the entire tour, she liquidated the company. So it was a legal liquidation. And because the money wasn't held in escrow, she used it for paying her rent, paying herself a wage, paying her staff's wages. And she used basically our tour money as cash flow for her business and then liquidated. And we have not been able to get the money back because it's a legal liquidation, and she owed the Crown, which is the tax, you know, HMRC, you know, more money than we were owed. So if there was any money, the Crown takes it. That's how it works.
0: So it's been
1: devastating. That led us to a lot of financial hardship, and we're still trying to recover. If the truth is, you know, we're out here working so hard, spreading what we believe is our message and our music and our protest and our voice. And it's hard because we don't want to be silenced and dampened, and we don't want to be held back. But yeah, there's a lot of things that happen in the music business that should be illegal.
0: Yeah.
1: So one of the things we hope to do when we have the time and the resource is to help change the law to protect future musicians. So we want to campaign to say that and we have got some friends in Parliament that we're working with right now to help gather that for a bill, for an amendment to an existing bill, which is to say that if you are a booking agent, you have to have an escrow account, and you are responsible to put all monies received from all promoters for any artists' payouts into that escrow, so that if there was something to do, you know, with a liquidation or something, that money would be protected. Because otherwise you end up with a lot of grifters who you wonder, do they just ring up lots of bills on Amex cards so that they can declare bankruptcy in order to take and siphon off these monies from us?
2: It rocked our confidence in our team a little bit. And it was
0: a betrayal.
1: It really hurt.
2: Because we'd been working with this agent for, you know, I think 3 years or so, 4 years.
0: This is World Cafe. We are here with Say She She. Latest album is out now. It's called Cut and Rewind. One more live performance to get to, and this is my favorite song on the record, no less. So I'm very thankful that you brought it. Plus, like, there's some really awesome vocal things happening in this that I'm just going to ask, because I was going to call it Doppler harmonies.
2: We call it the kittens,
1: yeah.
0: Do all things with love. Tell me a little bit about this song.
2: The title of the song and that's the lyric in the chorus kind of speaks for itself. You know, it's we're trying to spread the love, and you know, I think it's meant to be a joyful, celebratory sort of song, and it definitely feels that way. I think the kittens that Naya just mentioned, that was almost like a little joke in the studio, but it ended up sticking. Like, Naya and I doing these high riffs up in the air.
3: I never thought that part was going to stick. And now when we perform it live, we get cheers. And we're like, what? I can't believe the kids.
1: Yeah.
3: It's just so funny because we're just singing in the rafters there and just trading off. And that's what, like, before we came up with the title, that's how we described the song. The kitten song, because it was just such a prevalent part. And, like, really stood out, but now it seems to be a crowd favorite.
1: Yeah, I actually think it's more impactful live than it is on the recording, because these two, they have the most incredible range. It's so clear. And if you look at their vocal formation, wave formation on the computer, you'd be surprised. It's so similar. Mine is like scratchy and down here and low. And their wave formation looks so identical. There's this air that they both have in their voice. So we had to pan it in the production so that you could tell that it was two different voices, because it was almost so pure. The trade-off wasn't evident that it was the two singers. So when you see that live, it's so impressive. They always hit the notes, because they always hit the notes. It's amazing, and it's my favorite thing that we've done in Say She She so far. I'm not necessarily a part of that moment at all, but it doesn't matter, because I get to bathe in it, like, you know, especially if I'm standing in the middle.
2: Yeah, I gotta warm up just for that
1: and
2: song.
1: You get it from both sides. You're just like, I'm bathing in this music right now.
0: Let's do it. A live performance here in studio with Say She She. It's Do All Things With Love on World Cafe.

0: Recorded live here in Philadelphia, it is Say She She with a performance of Do All Things With Love. It's from the new album Cut and Rewind, which is available now. Huge thanks to Sabrina Cunningham, Nia Brown, and Pia Malik. This was so much fun. Thank you all so much for coming in.
1: Thank you so much for having us.
2: Yeah, this has been wonderful. Thank you so much.
0: That's Say She She. We're back in a minute with more World Cafe.
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0: Welcome back to World Cafe. Our session with Say She She was produced by Miguel Perez. Thanks to our technical director, Chris Williams, for mixing the session and bookings producer, Chelsea Johnson, for making sure all of our trains run on time. I don't even think we have trains, but I like the expression. Let's get back into it with Tyler Ballgame, I Believe in Love.

0: Wrapping up this hour of World Cafe with William Devon. Be thankful for what you've got. I got this, and I appreciate you. So thanks for listening. And thank you to all of our affiliates nationwide who make this show possible. We produce this program from WXPN at the University of Pennsylvania in Philadelphia. We'll do it again, I swear. I'm Kaleo. This has been World Cafe from NPR.
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3: 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Bike Socks will take off this Saturday, June 6th, from Caribou Coffee at the Marketplace at 9 a.m. Riders of all kinds and skill levels are welcome. 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
0: From NPR, this is World Cafe. I'm Kaleo, and I have a really great song for you from recent Grammy winner Kevin Morby, the title track from his new album, An Ode to His Life in the Midwest. It's called Little Wide Open.

0: Alex Amen spent some time in the wide open of Texas before moving to California and then Puget Sound, where he got lost in the wilderness and honed his songwriting chops. We've got new music called California Blues.
1: California Blues brought me all the way.
0: Plus, we'll go into the archives for Ben Folds covering The Cure. And hang out with Alabama Shakes. That's today on World Cafe. Starting things off with the latest from Courtney Barnett, her album Creature of Habit. Here is Sight Unseen, featuring Waxahachie.